0: Correctional Centre near Grafton on Wednesday. Details of the death haven't been released and the matter is being investigated by New South Wales Police and the company that runs the centre, Serco. Sue Higginson is the New South Wales' Greens Justice spokesperson. Ms Higginson has told the ABC the state government should have intervened before the tragedy.
1: Very clear. Our system is at breaking point. We now have another Aboriginal death in custody in a centre that was already red flagged by our accountability system.
0: There have been 20 Indigenous deaths in custody across the country this year. Hatred and racism directed at Indigenous people has been on the rise. That's according to SNAKE, the National Voice for Indigenous Children. The organisation has sent a submission into the ongoing inquiry into hate and racism directed at Aboriginal and Torres Strait Islanders. SNAKE's CEO, Catherine Little, has outlined the submission to the ABC.
2: This has been escalating, and it's been escalating since the referendum, that in online in particular, it is becoming more and more malicious. It is becoming coordinated. It is politically motivated, and it is causing serious harm, not only now, but likely to have really serious consequences going forward, and something urgently needs to be done.
0: The Northern Territory government has faced criticism for refusing to appear at the inquiry despite being invited to give evidence. The Prime Minister has defended his decision not to attend this year's Garma Festival. Details and other stories after this.
3: 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And on Sunday from 12:30 p.m. Australian Eastern Standard Time, it's Richmond taking on Hawthorn. 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
0: The Prime Minister has defended his position not to attend this year's Garma Festival. Since becoming Labor leader in 2019, Anthony Albanese has attended the event every year. Mr. Albanese has told the ABC he'll be on leave during the festival, but will make an appearance at another Indigenous-led event.
4: This weekend, in a few days, I'll be in another remote part of the Northern Territory. Garma isn't the only festival that's taken place. I've been to Garma. It's a wonderful festival. I informed the people who operate Garma there, the wonderful people, the Gumash people, some time ago.
0: The Cats beat St Kilda by 27 points in last night's AFL game in Geelong. The home side won 15-12-102 to 11-9-75. Brian Myers kicked 3 goals for Geelong and Bailey Smith had 35 possessions. In the NRL, Brisbane star fullback Reece Walsh led his side to a much-needed win over Penrith last night in Sydney. Walsh set up 3 tries and kicked a conversion from the sideline to beat the Panthers 14-12. The win ended Brisbane's 8-game losing streak. And now for a quick look at weather across the country. Rabibi Broome, mostly sunny and 29. Bawley, Perth, showers easing at 17. Vatandunya, Adelaide, cloudy and 24. Vanarm, Melbourne, partly cloudy and 18. Vanipaluna, Hobart, partly cloudy and 15. Vanunawal and Ngambri Country or Canberra, cloud clearing at 17. The Gadigal Country, Sydney, partly cloudy and 21. The Gimoy, Cairns, a shower or 2 and 27. For Garamilla, Darwin, sunny and 33. From Bantwa, Alice Springs, sunny and 27. And for Wybin, Thursday Island, a possible shower, windy and 30 degrees. And that's been the latest from NIRS News.
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I'm your host, Lola Forrester. 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So stay tuned. And coming up in this hour, we're going to go over to Baloo, and we're going to pick up. He was the former Federal Indigenous Affairs Minister, and he's now the chair of the Indigenous Business Council, which is a non-for-profit set up to oversee the Noongar 2025 initiatives, a sovereign wealth strategy for Southwest Aboriginal people, which is an area covering about 200,000 square kilometres. And that's our deadly Ken Wyatt. So stay tuned for that. We'll keep you updated with news as it comes to hand. And of course, we'll be always playing your deadly First Nation music. So as Kutcha Edwards, our deadly Muddy Muddy Man, says, a change has got to come. And how long will that take? So stay tuned. And also, too, we'll just have some news come in that Spain trains in hazardous air ahead of World Cup finals with Argentina, and says wildfires in Canada have blanketed the northeast of the United States in smoke. Spain trained outside in the conditions which experts have described as hazardous. Spain will meet Argentina in the World Cup finals at New Jersey at 5 a.m. on Monday, Australian Eastern Standard Time. So there will be crowds everywhere in every pub, and everyone will be on their mobiles, you know, checking it out. So stay tuned for that and more here on Black Chat. So as I said, we're going to kick it off this hour with Kutcha Edwards with a change that's going to come. And then we're going to shoot over to the west and catch up with Ken Wyatt here on Black Chat.

And you're listening to Black Chat coming to you live and deadly from the studios here in Gadigal Country. And we're broadcasting across the many nations that make up this great southern land through the indigitube.com.au, or, you know, we're broadcasting up there in Minjin in the National Indigenous Radio Service up there. He's just on the phone call. And hopefully we'll be able to get him back shortly. And that is the Ken Wyatt. He's the former Federal Indigenous Affairs Minister. And now he is the chair of the Indigenous Business Council. And this is a non-for-profit that it was set up to oversee the Noongar 2025 initiative of a sovereign wealth strategy for Southwest Aboriginal people. So while we're waiting for him to finish that call, we'll let you know about other things. And might be aware that through NAIDOC week, we had our deadly brother, Richard Franklin. He was the elder in residence at SBS in July. So as I say, a powerful stuff, interesting and inspiring. We could all benefit from hearing. And that's his deadly song, Cry Freedom. Yes, yeah, so check it out, everyone. Also too, Troy Cossadale is on the move. We'll give you updates on him. He'll be in Halfway Creek. Halfway Creek, I've never heard of that. Halfway Creek. In September, but he's doing a lot of other touring out there. We've also, too, don't forget, too, we talked to Michael Hutchison, and this was, he is the First Nations programmer at the Sydney Opera House, and they had a fantastic opportunity of a selection of 20 cutting-edge First Nation performances, including 5 works that premiered on stage in recent years, and that was free to stream on their YouTube channel. Yeah, so check it out, everyone. There was like my cousin Frank from the late Rhoda Roberts who did that at the Opera House. They also did Mother and Son, and that was the Barton family. And then also too, celebrating Noongar artist Rosalie Pearson and many more out there. So check it out. Did you know that? Yes. Sydney Opera House is a YouTube. Also, too, some other great happenings out there was the AOMOB announced their 20th anniversary program at the Adelaide Festival. Presents Biggest Mob from July to October, featuring theatre performances, literacy programs and a free family day, multiple exhibitions and more. So, as they say, as part of the 20th anniversary celebrations, patrons can enjoy a number of performances and events. And they're one of them, the Biggest Mob Family Day. Also, too, this is a big serious problem that's happening right across the country, and this is an opportunity for the Dementia 2026 Diversity Small Grant Program, which is launched and to help build understanding and awareness of dementia in Aboriginal Torres Strait Islander and culturally and linguistic diverse communities. So applications are now open for Aboriginal and Torres Strait Islander and culturally linguistic diverse organisations and community groups across Australia to apply for up to $30,000 in funding for activities to create awareness and improving understanding about dementia in their communities. So Dementia Australia CEO Professor Tanya Buchanan says that following the success of the 2024 and 2025, Dementia Australia is proud to offer diversity small grant programs for a third year. So that is a good one to do that. So Dementia Australia, get on to Dementia Australia. They've also got a national dementia helpline, which is 1800 100 500 1800 100 500, and that is 24 hours, 7 days a week, or visit dementia.org.au, dementia.org.au. Oh, what else have we got there? We've got so many amazing programs that are happening out there. And this is a great one. This is the Children's Day 2026. Bags are flying off the shelves. So they're saying the Children's Day 2026 activity book and stickers, plus a magnified ruler, pop-in silicon bracelets, bag tags, small wooden boomerangs, scrap cards and paint sets and brushes. And this is said, we're also proud to include a special donation from the Indigenous Literacy Foundation, The Moon Story. It's written in Creole and English by First Nation author Marcel Cook and illustrated by Tamu Nugget. The Moon Story follows a family from Fitzroy Crossing as they go camping on country under the moon and stars. So the day, which is National Children's Day, is the 4th of August. So get on to Snails, snaicc.org.au, or maybe just push in the National Voice of Our Children and that will pop up. So there'll be lots of activities that will be happening there. And don't forget, if you've got events happening in your community, one of the ways to get the message out there is to email us here at blackchat
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And let's hit another song. It's called Noongar Music by the Yabba Band here. And then hopefully we'll be able to get onto Ken Wyatt here on Black Chat.

0: And you're listening to Blackjack, coming to you from the studios here in Gadigal Country. And we're going to shoot over to Baloo and we're going to catch up with the former Federal Indigenous Affairs Minister, and he's now the chair of the Indigenous Business Council, as I said. It's a non-for-profit set up to oversee the Noongar 2025 initiative, a sovereign wealth strategy for Southwest Aboriginal people. And that's our deadly Ken Wyatt. And Ken, are you there?
1: I'm here, Laura. It's good to catch up with you again.
0: Yep. Well, why don't you? No, it is. It's been a while since you've been.
1: It has been.
0: Yeah, I suppose you had to recover from being the federal minister for Hasloc over there.
1: No. It's just I'm doing a lot of different things with different Aboriginal groups, doing philanthropic work, just helping them with ideas, strategies, and building their capability.
0: Yes, so now you're chair of the Indigenous Business Council, and this is in regards to what's the meaning behind sovereign wealth funding or strategy? How did that come about?
1: Well, it's come about over a number of years, but Jerry Matera and I had a conversation, and he was talking about how do we create a wealth fund that benefits Aboriginal people? Yes. And the whole issue was around the proposition that economic development must be accomplished by cultural authority, institutional capability and self-determined purpose. And what we looked at was Indigenous entrepreneurship, community wealth, access to capital, procurement, but land-based economic development, because we get land through either native title or state agreements, as we've got in Western Australia for the Southwest land region that the Noongar people live in. And you talk money, and the quantum might be $10 billion over 10 years. But the issue is looking at how do you turn that into an economic benefit that benefits Noongar people across the community, not just a handful of businesses, because you really want to break that poverty welfare cycle. And it's very akin to what Noel Pearson always talked about, and that is developing our own wealth as a nation of people, and then being in a position to use our companies, our organisations, to leverage influence in government's thinking and across government's programs and services, instead of just accepting that this is what you'll have and this is how it's managed.
0: Well, wasn't that native title, wasn't that all that was supposed to be all about, native title, so that we could have our land and then develop our, you know, an economic base and not have to rely on government, but we'd be able to, you know, develop ourselves, whether it be, you know, whether it be it's farming or businesses, building a town or mining. If our people want to get into mining, they could do it themselves. But wasn't that supposed to be? But no, we can't. We can't do anything.
1: It is, but it's only where you've got native title. A lot of areas, native title has been extinguished. And where it's extinguished, you still have to look at economic opportunity. And economic sovereignty is not about just increasing income or business ownership. It's about ensuring that we can buy our houses, own them, we own land, how we develop our land. And you're right about developing businesses, companies, agriculture, etc. But under the Futures Act component, and this is interesting because I think it was the Australian Law Reform Commission have just done a paper recently on how we are failing to capitalise on the Futures Act component of native title. And things are happening on Inuas where there is no recompense, nor are the community always involved. Individuals are involved in negotiations, but not always communities.
0: But also,
1: under native title, TOs own the land. It's cultural.
0: But it's only for cultural activities, not to build an economic base. And the government also owned the minerals. So, you know, this is why so many mining companies, if a mining company comes along, and we've seen a lot of it in Western Australia, then they give it to the mining companies to develop. So how does that get stopped so that our people can benefit and run organisations and companies?
1: Well, this is one of the challenges of legislation that is parallel to native title but has greater influence in terms of determining mining, and that becomes a challenge. But what we've got to do is look at how we become involved in that process. I once gave an organisation, I won't mention it because of the confidentiality of it, and I said to them, why don't you ask me for $20 million out of the ABA account in the Territory as a minister and with your land council and buy a $20 million share of this in development, because it means you will own in perpetuity $20 million worth of that company, so you'll get a return on your $20 million every year other than just royalties. But you'll also have a seat at the table. And they didn't proceed with it, which was a pity, because it's now one of the critical minerals that is globally escalating in price and value.
0: So how does this work with this, you're talking about sovereign wealth strategy, how's this going to work? And we're talking about, you're talking about by 2025, $50 billion? Where does that come from?
1: 2050? It's about generating wealth out of the land and contributing to a wealth fund for the future by all of us. Because we set up businesses, I can set up businesses on Noongar country and make a fortune like all other groups. But what I want to see us do is what I saw in New Zealand, where there was a Maori fisherman. 10% of his catch went into a fund for the community. And out of that fund, he funded school education for all the Maori kids while they were at school.
0: Well, that's interesting.
1: There wasn't a stress on the parents, but it also gave them freed up some of their money for other activities, which led to jobs, etc.
0: Well, that's interesting, because down the south coast here, you know, our mob, Ewan mob, were fined for fishing on their native title, and they were charged with that. But eventually, they won their case, because you're allowed to do cultural practices if you've got native title or the native title, the Land Rights Act of 83. So it's getting very confusing.
1: They've had the same problem where they've been fishing fined and then they've had to take it to court to justify their cultural rights to fish for their family consumption.
0: Yeah.
1: And they won it. So there are examples all around, but we don't have a collective approach. And what Jerry's proposing is that the six corporate bodies and the Southwest Land and Sea Council come together and look at how do you develop a way forward so that we don't have Noongar people living on welfare and relying on governments only. Because when governments, and look, our Aboriginal organisations, whilst they talk about being Aboriginal community controlled, their funding is from the Commonwealth, so they're Commonwealth or government contractors. That's what they fundamentally are. They're contracted to provide a service. Cut that Commonwealth money off, and they won't stand alone because they haven't developed the financial business acumen capacity to be a self-determining, self-sustaining organisation.
0: Well, at this stage, we've got Fortescue Metals, who have just been fined for not giving royalties to the mob over there. So, you know, it must be really confusing for a lot of our people, you know, how we're going to become self-sufficient and control who we are and into the future and be able to develop, you know, economic base and be proud and working in the cultural way as the Western way.
1: So I'd agree with you on that proposition, but I think the younger ones are now becoming entrepreneurial. And I particularly have seen women start an enterprise and be successful. And whilst they're not scaling up to doing a national approach, their business is successful within their region and they're building an income stream for them and their family. We've got to think, and we do have a number of Indigenous leaders who on their own merit, not in joint ventures, but on their own merit, are expanding their businesses and starting to become more than one state. And we will see that continue to grow. And they're going into mainstream and competing against mainstream companies for contracts, and they're winning them.
0: Okay.
1: But the older generation are used to the cycle that we've had for a long time, and that is our reliance on government grants, government welfare.
0: Mm. Why aren't we using a lodial title?
1: Why? And this is a question I had just for native title. Why aren't we using the full scope of native title? Why aren't we using the futures component of the Act, that anything done on your native title requires you to negotiate with the landlord. Now, the landlord are the traditional owners. They are not the prescribed body corporates. The prescribed body corporates are an agent for the traditional owners.
0: Mm. Yes.
1: So we've got to change that practice and have our TOs sitting at some of those tables and saying, this is not what we want.
0: Well,
1: because
0: what,
1: you and I have been in the situation where we've been involved in organisations where we don't have the authority to speak on behalf of our elders or our traditional owners, but we do provide input to shape the thinking in the way in which governments and organisations that are non-Indigenous can respond to Aboriginal communities in a different way. And we've seen degrees of success at that.
0: Okay, then. Well, you've got the Good and Yellowcutter people. They own their own land up there in the Cape, and they're monetising their money through the World Bank, and they've got their, you know, they said, why isn't other people being able to follow what Good and Yellowcutter people are doing?
1: Well, I think it depends on whose support and advice you access, because, and I come back to somebody who I asked what was their biggest challenge when they set up their successful company. They said getting access to capital, which was money, and then getting access to the right advice. And they made some mistakes along the way, and then they had somebody reach out and mentor them. And then once that happened, they became a success because they knew how to navigate their way through the financial structures of Australia, but through the red tape, and then how to access support of other people to help them build their business and develop networks for where they sold their product and that what they call the supply chain for both getting product into your company, but then getting your resources out into the broader market.
0: No, well, they haven't started any companies.

0: the sky is for the TOs, and everything from the ground and below is for you know, the TOs. So, you know, they're working on businesses now, and they have a website, or they're called Treaty Council, where they're looking to create treaties between nations. And then if they set up with them the MOUs, they can you know, help them, guide them into how to get their country back in their own hands and control.
1: And then that's the model we should be looking at.
0: Exactly.
1: There are a number of those types of models around Australia, but they're not scaled up to include all of us in sharing that knowledge of development.
0: Well, they are sharing it, and also too, then they're working with an international company that's working with people who are wanting to assert their allodial title at Land Equity International down in Wollongong.
1: You know, I agree with you that they are sharing it.
0: Yep.
1: You've got to share it across every community across Australia.
0: They're doing it. That's what they're doing. They're letting people know just to come in and look at the Treaty Council website, check it all out, and if you want to know more and sign up for you know, an MOU, they'll help you you know, assert your title for your own land. I can't understand why people are not
1: going. No, but they're doing it, but not every community is accessing that. That's my point.
0: Well, the top end,
1: I hope people listening to you and I this morning pick up on those comments that you make and go and explore that website, because that's important about economic development.
0: Yeah. Well, I've been letting people know all around the country, and they just don't seem to be listening. And I said, well, you know, you just get onto their website. I mean, the Waimaras are the people that are doing it up there, the TOs. And, you know, they're going to build their own businesses. There is non-Aboriginal, you know, people up there that have got leases. And what they're saying is, well, the leases were going to the government. Now they'll be paying leases to the Good and Yatakata people.
1: So we have it in Aboriginal housing, like ALPA in the Territory, win government contracts and build community housing. We see it across the Arnhem Land communities, where strong leadership has taken their communities into the economic development phase. And we're also seeing others who are becoming involved in mining or even water supply.
0: Yep.
1: So it's varied across the nation, but it's not consistent at the moment. But my hope, and look, I'm optimistic.
0: Yep.
1: Because I see our young people doing this stuff now exceptionally well, because they've had that background. They search the web, they look at websites, they explore what else is around and working, and they've been building on it.
0: Well, also too, I mean, the people are talking about the serious business now is AI, artificial intelligence, you know, you know, asking the government, you know, how can we know for sure, or what laws can be put down when it comes to artificial intelligence? Because, I mean, I've seen Albanese speaking with an American accent, with an Irish accent, and others, you know, Barack Obama and it's pretty scary out there what's real and what's not real. So, you know, how we're moving into a really strange, you know, online, I suppose, technology now.
1: It's how we harness it. And you're right. I think the other dangerous aspect too is identity theft.
0: Yep.
1: Because... And what is true and what is not true is the issue now in any social media.
0: Yep.
1: We really need to learn to fact check and look at what is an actual thing, and using multiple sources, not just one, and then looking at what the opportunities are.
0: Yep.
1: When you think about our mob, we've survived 60,000 years. We have been very innovative over a long period of time. And again, I think we are seeing many of our people adapting and utilising the best of whatever is around to progress themselves and their families and their communities.
0: Okay, then. Well, look, let's get back to what you're doing here with the sovereign wealth strategy. So, what's the next move?
1: Well, the next move will be meeting with the Noongar corporations and the Southwest Land and Sea Council, looking at where are the pathways that we can connect, including connecting to global First Nations groups.
0: Mm-hmm.
1: Because when I was in Canada and in the USA, I saw some amazing, successful entrepreneurial businesses. When I was in Toronto, I pulled into a service station to fill up the car.
0: Yep.
1: It was First Nations owned.
0: Yep, of course.
1: And it was just absolutely fantastic, and all the restaurant was First Nations run.
0: Mm.
1: And I thought, wouldn't that be great in Australia if we had the same across the nation on country, where there's a roadhouse that is run and owned, owned and run.

0: by Aboriginal communities and providing quality services and helping build an industry that creates... Because the thing is, it gives our mob jobs.
1: Yep.
0: And that's what I like about Aboriginal entrepreneurs, and that's what we're looking at in terms of Noongar people, because the more entrepreneurial people that evolve out of the work we're hoping to collectively do, then we will see our own companies employing our own people and giving them pathways, particularly when some of our young kids have been incarcerated for stupid things and they find it hard to get jobs.
1: Well, we know
0: that. I don't know why we don't have a building company in the southwest that's Noongar.
1: Well, you know, the Banksia Detention Centre was supposed to be a rehabilitation centre over there, and look what happened. You know, they're locking kids up for 24 hours, and, you know, before they had Baritza courses when they first started, they had their football, basketball courts, and then it all fell through. So now there's a class action, you know, up against them there. So this is pretty serious stuff. So as you said, you're going to have a meeting with the Southwest Sea Councils and give them more information. Also, too, as you said, you know, looking to Turtle Island over there, looking for First Nation people to help to, you know, become more, I suppose, more independent. And
0: so we don't want to own it. We want to share it. And we want others to jointly own it with us so that we grow. And we take that notion of sharing and caring, because if we say that all the time, but we don't practice it.
1: Yeah,
0: and what we're hoping with this is that we can share this. I was talking to Mervyn Edge yesterday, and Mervyn won't mind me sharing this with you, because what he was frustrated about is he's been in building for quite a time, and he's got young Indigenous people into pathways, but there's no support that comes to him to continue to expand that and build it in a way that we've got young people working in the construction industry.
1: Well, we've got building companies here.
0: Over here.
1: That
0: becomes a challenge.
1: Yeah. Well, we've got building companies over here. We've got a fair few different, you know, companies that are controlled by, you know, First Nation people over on the East Coast. So maybe you should get that connection with the mob over here so that they can work with the mob over there, you know, helping each other.
0: They've got the skills and ability to do it. It's just accessing the capital and the resources.
1: Yeah.
0: And there's a couple of major companies here that work with Mervyn.
1: Yep.
0: But they can only take so many workers. We've got to expand that beyond just where we're at now.
1: Yep.
0: And that becomes the challenge of the economic development. Because I remember Danny Rose, who was building houses in New South Wales, and all of a sudden contracts became hard to get.
1: Yeah.
0: And so there is a need for governments in its procurement process to look at the ways in which companies like those have the opportunity to expand instead of allowing them to wither on the vine because they can't access further contracts.
1: Yep. Now, we'll look at Ken. Also, too, we just heard about prefabrication houses out there, which are very, very cheap, that could our mob could learn how to, you know, put them together. I mean, I grew up in a prefab home up in Queensland back in the day, you know, and it was...
0: Yeah.
1: And then it all of a sudden it kind of died out, and now prefabrication is back, you know, and the houses are only 5,000, 6,000, but it's about, you know, getting the parcel together and building it. And this would be a good way for our mob. But for people to keep updated on what you're doing through the Indigenous Business Council, is that all they have to do is go to the website, the Indigenous Business Council?
0: Come to the website. We're happy to talk to people. And as I've indicated,
1: yep.
0: This is about sharing.
1: Yeah.
0: This is about saying, hey, because, you know, as a kid, I used to wonder why 100 of our mob living 80K down the road lived in poverty, but 100 of a non-Indigenous country town had their butcher, baker and everything else, but we had none of that. We had to rely on that town that had the butcher and baker.
1: Well, that was the laws back in that day.
0: Businesses?
1: Yeah, well, that was the laws back in those days too, as well, you know, that Aboriginal people couldn't. So if people go to indigenousbusiness.com or the business, indigenousbusiness.org.au, which one is it?
0: It go to either.
1: It's either one. And then they can get in contact or keep updated on your website of what's going on over there.
0: I agree with you. We've got to look at all the websites where we've got successful businesses and start to link into them and say, hey, can you teach us this, or can you share this with us, or can you help us get through this issue? Because we've got to work together and not fight each other.
1: Exactly, exactly. Look, Ken, look, thank you very much. Keep up the great work. And, you know, you've been everywhere now, especially, you know, federally, to see how things work federally, and now coming back and helping our next generations, because, yeah, they're more educated, this next generation, because we've only had education for 50 years. So, you know, it's quite incredible, you know.
0: And we've not had Aboriginal media for a long time either. I remember back in the early 70s when we had Tiger Bale start the first Redfern radio station.
1: Yep.
0: And then we've had this network of Aboriginal media across the country.
1: Yep.
0: And what they're doing now is some brilliant work at informing our communities, and that's why your program and others like it need to pick up these stories and share them, because the more you hear it on our radio networks, the better off we are at acquiring knowledge.
1: Exactly. And that's, you know, that's coming up. The Converge, that's coming up in September again, and that's going to be up there in Cairns. So it's
0: always good.
1: Yeah, so it's up there from the 8th to the 9th of September at the Palmer Cairns International, and that's when all the First Nation media get together, and it's a great way to, you know, network.
0: Congratulations to all of you, because you've done a great job from one radio station to where we now have an incredible network that during COVID I used to get messages out to our mob.
1: Yep.
0: But I also saw Nada Radio in Roebourne broadcast church services, so people didn't have to go to church. They broadcast education. They broadcasted key community events so people didn't come in and get exposed to COVID. And I use them as a model of a way in which you can take a message into the community that is real, that was safe at the time, but meant something to individuals and communities. That was very different to mainstream media.
1: Okay, then look, Ken, like I said, also I mentioned, where are you getting the $50 billion from? Or how does that work?
0: We're going to have to build that, and we're looking at avenues. It's beginning days.
1: Yeah, early days, yeah.
0: We remain optimistic that we will create a wealth foundation that our mob can come to for capital.
1: Great. Well, like I said, everyone, if you want to keep updated with what Ken White's doing, he's the chair of the Indigenous Business Council over there in Baloo. So just go indigenousbusinesscouncil.org.au or .com, and you can follow and you can have a yarn with them over there, because he is working with the mob over there, and with the Southwest Council, he's catching up there, and then hopefully being able to spread right across this country. And have a great weekend, Ken, and we'll catch up with you down the track, okay?
0: All right, Lola, and you take care, and it's great talking to you.
1: Always. Take care. Bye for now.
0: Bye.
1: And that was our deadly Ken White, former Federal Indigenous Affairs Minister for Hasloc over there in Western Australia. But he hasn't given up, and hopefully we'll be able to one day become very independent, like the Goodnyadakata people up there in the Cape in Queensland. And we'll keep it moving with, as Grant DeHanson says, two worlds.

And you're listening to Black Chat coming to you from the studios here in Gadigal Country. And it was great to catch up with Ken Wyatt. And we'll keep you updated. Or you can, as I said, go to their website, indigenousbusinesscouncil.org.au or .com, and have a talk to them over there. He's the chair of the Indigenous Business Council. Meanwhile, other great events that are happening out there. And that is up there in the Northern Territory on the 23rd of July. They've got the NT Black Business Awards. And that's going to be at the Mindal Beach Casino. Resort. And also too, don't forget, then after that people will be going to Garma from the 31st of July to Monday the 3rd of August at up there in Arnhem Land. Yeah, it's about 40 k's from Nunnaboo. It's absolutely amazing festival. If you get an opportunity, please go along and check it all out. And then at the same time, they've got the Desert Harmony Festival at Tennant Creek. And so that's at the same time, the 31st of July to the 3rd of August. We've got other great events that are happening too, and Leah Purcell, she kicked off the Drover's Wife Opera in Brisbane just recently, and it's coming to Sydney on the 7th to the 15th of August at the Sydney Opera House, and the main singers will be Mark Corowa and Nina Colby. They've got nine other opera singers and six dancers, so that is going to be, we're having some amazing performances. Like we've got at the moment here in Sydney, from the Moogland Performing Arts, they premiered the Healing Scars at the Carriage Work, and that kicked off, Wednesday night, yes, and it goes through till Saturday. And then next week, the 23rd of July, they've got Benelong in London, and that's by Jane Harrison. So that's going to be at Walsh Bay here in Sydney. So there's so many things that are happening out there. And don't forget, as we talked about when I was with Ken, that we've got the First Nations Media Conference, and that's coming up from the 8th to the 10th of September at the Pullman in Cairns. Yeah, the Pullman Cairns International. So, yeah, there's lots of great things happening. Also, too, some great music's coming out. And Jem Casadati, she's got her single through Sony Music called Cool Girls. And then Kid Leroy, he's got a remix of Girls coming out as well. Also, too, it's really important, people who want to take up a career in dance, well, NASDA, our amazing company, and they're calling out now for applications for students for 2027, and you can choose from two full-time creative training pathways. You can do dance practice for national accredited qualifications in Certificate 3 to Advanced Diploma, and their new course, this is a Certificate 4 in Live Production and Technical Services. So this is a new pathway for students interested in lighting, sound, staging, production support and live events. So yes, so these are some other great things. NASDA, NAISDA.com.au. 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And it's for young people, Aboriginal and Torres Strait Islanders aged 16 years and over, who have a passion about dance, performing, some live production or building a career in the creative industry. And these are some of the great things that are happening out there. We've also got up there in Queensland, it kicked off too on Sunday, on the Wednesday, and that was our deadly brother Joel Rays. And he's a Wiradjuri. He's working with Australia Dance Collective, and that's a great production of three. These other two choreographers are non-Aboriginal, and this is the very first time it's come together at the Powerhouse Theatre in Newtown up there in Minjin. So, yes, it's all good, everyone. And that's all we have on the program today.

And coming up in the next hour, which we'll be still broadcasting on 93.7 FM. You can still pick us up on indigitube.com.au. And we're shooting back over to Baloo and what's happening over there on the 11th of June. Aboriginal Torres Strait Islander women leaders, people with lived experience and government representatives, Aboriginal community controlled organisations and advocates and practitioners came together calling for an urgent and coordinated action to address the national human rights crisis of murder and disappearing Aboriginal Torres Strait Islander women and children in Australia. So the gathering for a national roundtable was initiated by Dr. Hannah McGlad and was hosted by Her Excellency the Honourable Sam Mosen, the Governor General of Australia at Government House. So we're going to find out about how this came about and the outcomes. They also had, that was co-convened by the Aboriginal Torres Strait Islander Social Justice Commissioner, Katie Kiss. Yes. So stay tuned for that. But coming up now will be the National Indigenous Radio Service news on the hour, every hour, right through till 6 o'clock daily. I'm your host, Lola Forrester, here Monday to Friday, 9 to 12, where we try to keep you up to date with events and issues that are happening not just in Gadigal country, but across the many nations that make up this great southern land. So stick around till midday.

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2: Hey there, Harrison Peterson here from NIRS News, coming to you from the lands of the Yuggera and Turrbal peoples. And just a warning, this story contains details of an Indigenous death in custody. Investigations are underway following the death of a 21-year-old Aboriginal man at a New South Wales prison. He died at the Clarence Correctional Centre near Grafton on Wednesday. Details about his death haven't been released by police or the centre's British owner, Serco. The Aboriginal Legal Service of New South Wales says his death follows an unprecedented increase in the number of Aboriginal adults being forced into prisons and police cells. There have been 20 Indigenous deaths in custody across the country this year. The Northern Territory Government's decision not to take part in an inquiry looking at racism directed at Indigenous people is disappointing. That's according to Catherine Little, the CEO of SNAIC, the National Voice of First Nations Children. The parliamentary inquiry, set up following the alleged attempted terrorist attack at a Perth Invasion Day rally, has held hearings in the NT this week. Ms. Little told the ABC the Territory Government's non-appearance follows its decision to ignore criticism of its controversial changes to the child protection system.
3: There's significant debate in the Northern Territory about the Every Child Matters bill, and that bill, given only a week for people to respond to, had 150 people respond, the vast majority. And when I say the vast majority, I mean over 120 people, experts, leaders, people who work with children every single day, wrote in and said, there is something really significantly wrong with how you are responding to children right now.
2: The Prime Minister has defended his decision not to attend this year's Garma Festival. Details and other stories after this.
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2: For the first time since becoming Labor leader, Anthony Albanese won't attend the annual Garma Festival. The festival that begins at the end of the month is where Mr. Albanese has previously outlined the future of Australia's Indigenous policy. A decision goes against his promise to appear at the festival every year while he's Prime Minister. Speaking to the ABC, Mr. Albanese said he's told the festival's organisers, the Yothu Yindi Foundation, he won't be able to make it this year.
6: I will be on leave at that time, but I will be at another festival in the Northern Territory in coming days.
2: The Minister for Indigenous Australians, Malindiri McCarthy, and Foreign Affairs Minister, Penny Wong, will attend the festival. The Brisbane Broncos NRL finals hopes are still alive. That's what their coach, Michael Maguire, says.
7: I've said that every week. We were able to have our full complement of players available to us. I've seen the fight in most games that we played. There's been some there we probably looked at and went, probably not to where we'd expect, but the fight that I've seen in the team, and then when you put the quality of the players that we put out there, what we just discussed then, well, you can get a performance like that, and I know it's inside there.
2: The Broncos ended their 8-game losing streak last night, claiming an upset 14-12 win over Penrith in Sydney. And in the AFL, Cats superstar Bailey Smith has led his side to its 10th win of the season in last night's game against St Kilda in Geelong. The home side won 15-12-102 to 11-9-75. Smith had 35 possessions and Grian Myers kicked 3 goals in Geelong's 27-point win. And if you have a story or news you'd like to share, or if there's something happening in your community that you want to let us know about, you can always send an email to news@nirs.org.au. That's news@nirs.org.au. Or you can message us on Facebook, Instagram, or LinkedIn. And that's been the latest from NIRS News. Thanks for joining me.
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And a very good day to you out there. We're continuing with Black Chat here. Don't forget, Monday to Friday, 9 to 12, where we try to keep you up to date with events and issues that are happening not just in Gadigal country, but across the many nations that make up this great southern land. And that's why we caught up with Ken White over there in Baloo and Perth. And he's the chair of the Indigenous Business Council. And this is looking at setting up to oversee the Noongar 2025 initiative, a sovereign wealth strategy for Southwest or the Sea West councils over there. So, yes, we'll keep you updated with that. Well, we're going to shoot back over to Baloo and the National Roundtable that was conducted on the 11th of June, which was for Aboriginal Torres Strait Islander women leaders, people with experience and a government representatives, Aboriginal community-controlled organisations and many others. And this was to do with the National Roundtable calling for urgent action on murdered and disappeared Aboriginal Torres Strait Islander women and children. So I think this will be good because it was convened by Her Excellency, the Honourable Sam Mostyn. She's the Governor-General of the Commonwealth of Australia and was hosted at the National Roundtable at Government House. Yeah, as I said, it was initiated by, and we're going to be talking to, Dr. Hannah McGlad. So stay tuned for that. We'll keep you updated with other news as it comes to hand. And, of course, we'll be always playing your First Nation deadly music. I'm your host, Lola Forrester. And we're going to keep start this hour off with a little bit of our deadly brother, Jason Lee Scott, with From the Desert to the Sea. And then we'll come back and shoot over to Baloo and catch up with our deadly sister over there, Dr. Hannah McGlad, here on Black Chat.

0: And that's Jason Lee Scott from the desert to the sea. And you're listening to Black Chat coming from Gadigal country. And we're going to shoot back over to Barloo and we're going to catch up with another deadly sister over there. And this is to do with on the 11th of June, Aboriginal and Torres Strait Islander women leaders, people with lived experience and government representatives and the many more, they came together for a national roundtable calling for urgent action on murdered and disappeared Aboriginal Torres Strait Islander children. And It was initiated by Dr. Hannah McGlad, and it was hosted by the Governor General of Australia at Government House. So we've got Dr. Hannah McGlad on the line. Hey, my sister, how are you, Hannah?
1: Hello, Lola. It's been a while.
0: It has been a while, because I know you're always busy. Every time I try to get you, you're racing around everywhere, and it's really good because a lot of people, believe in what you're doing, and you're out there also too helping people bring an understanding. But this is shocking when we're talking about murdered and disappeared Aboriginal Torres Strait Islander women. I haven't heard about this before. What is this all about? When did it all happen? And
1: We had a roundtable with the Governor General, a national roundtable that was convened by the Family Domestic Violence, Sexual Violence Commissioner, Michaela Cronin, yeah. And also the Aboriginal Torres Strait Islander Social Justice Commissioner, Katie Kiss. And it was an opportune time for us to bring this issue back on the national stage and table for discussion. We also had representatives of the various government departments who have responsibilities in this area and often are, you know, too slow to really make the changes that are needed. So, and that starts at the very basic level of, well, actually, are we even keeping proper data around murdered, missing Aboriginal women? We included wrongfully incarcerated Aboriginal women in our discussions, and we included wrongfully incarcerated women in the Seven Sisters Project, which initiated this roundtable. And that's a series of UN cases that I've been working on with my law colleagues at UWA and Murdoch. I'm at Curtin Law School. And we were making these cases. Seven was our intention. We got to case four on behalf of the families and Aboriginal women who have experienced wrongful incarceration, as well as those families of the victims who have been murdered or abducted. And we're making those cases to the UN Committee on the Elimination of Discrimination Against Women. And unfortunately, after the third case, we were told by the UN Committee that we didn't meet their guidelines and they rejected our cases. So we're very, very shocked and disappointed that the UN has turned its back on Aboriginal women. Australia fought hard to re-nominate Natasha Stott Despoja to be a UN CEDAW member for Australia, and she campaigned on diversity, but it seems that, you know, for Indigenous women, you can't get a hearing in a body that is set up to advance the rights of all women, including Indigenous women.
0: How far back do we go? When was the first meeting, or when was the first brought up in regards to murdered and disappeared Aboriginal Torres Strait Islander women and children?
1: Well, there's been a growing awareness, I think, of the issue. And we're not like Canada, where there's a big, powerful movement about this, and they call it Red Dress. And once a year, they have red dresses hanging in the streets.
0: Right. Yeah.
1: To acknowledge all the women that have been abducted. There's so many. But in Australia, it's been a big fight to have Aboriginal family violence against Aboriginal women, because, of course, it's not always family members perpetrating violence and sexual assault. Mm. And it's not always Aboriginal as well. Perpetrators are, all sections of society. And so there's been growing, work on that. I advocated for our first dedicated national action plan, along with JIRA in Victoria and other Aboriginal women. And we secured that, and we worked on it for 2 years, and it was launched early this year by the Federal Minister, Tanya Plibersek, with a significant commitment of $218 million to go to Aboriginal community-controlled organisations across Australia. So as Aboriginal women, we have been working very hard to highlight this issue and to lobby and advocate for change and reform and investment in Aboriginal-led solutions a long time. The work that I've been doing with my small team over here in Boorloo, Perth, we started this 2 to 3 years ago. And Jodie Gore's case was really an impetus or driver for our work. Jodie is a Gidja woman from East Kimberley. She was incarcerated for murder. And it was a wrongful, unsafe conviction. And I found out about Jodie's case after she was convicted in jail from a family member. There'd been really little to no media about Jodie's case. The facts are that Jodie was a victim of quite severe family violence right. from her former partner who had had mental illness. He developed that illness after being placed in a prison in Perth, actually for minor driving offences, which tells you what incarceration can do to people. And Jodie was using, exercising her right to self-defence on the night that she was killed. She's a little woman. She has serious health conditions. And the violence against her had been extreme and brutal and very well known and certainly life-threatening for a long time. The agencies, you know, in town really didn't help Jodie. In fact, they leaned on her to give the support needed to her former partner. They leaned on her as a carer for him. And the refuge, you know, helped her, but the police told her, "We can't help you. He's a mental case." That's what they told her.
0: Really?
1: So anyway, why
0: wasn't he incarcerated or locked up in a mental institution?
1: Well, this is the problem, that Aboriginal women run around to agencies for help and simply don't get it. And when they respond using force, defending themselves, then the system kicks in and treats them as the perpetrator. And that is something that's well known across Australia now, that Aboriginal women, you know, when they've called for help from the police or when somebody else has decided to call the police and arrange for them to be charged, that they get charged even though they're actually the victim if it's looked at in a you know, a more serious fashion or manner. They're entrapped often in these relationships, not just by the perpetrator but by the social setting and systems around them. Jodie got a 12-year murder sentence. Her case was dismissed by her plea of self-defence was dismissed by a jury who hardly heard her out, and there was no expert evidence about the violence that she experienced. So myself and my colleague Stella Tarrant started a campaign to free Jodie from prison, and there were no legal avenues really open to us, so we had to use the media. We used the West Australian newspaper successfully over a month with large investigatory pieces about the Jodie's case. And at the end of it, the Attorney General realised this was an unsafe conviction, and he released her from prison 8 years short of her murder conviction. And they also introduced a new law called Jodie's Law, which requires all evidence of family violence to be put into the case by all legal parties whenever it's an issue now. But Jodie went home without any compensation, losing 4 years of her life in a prison away from her children and her family and her country. So that was the first case we wanted to really make a stand on.
0: And when was that? When was that?
1: Well, this happened to Jodie. She's been released from prison probably 6 years ago or so now. And I think the family violence evidentiary reforms, I have to look it up, but are probably around not long after. So there was some media. I think Indigenous media and SBS picked up on her case as well. But these law reforms that we have in WA are the most progressive in the state. But now that we're examining them, they've been in place for 5 or 6 years, as I said, after Jodie's case. And we are finding some problems because judges, you know, really can't actually assess violence against Aboriginal women very well.
0: Okay, so what about, you said, you know, you did a national action plan and Tanya Plibersek signed off on it. What has she been doing for you? Or what has she been doing to make things better?
1: Well, you know, the commitment to the plan, I do commend the Labor federal government for that. It was a recommendation from three UN treaty bodies and two UN Indigenous experts. And it was a campaign from Aboriginal women across the country. So they responded. We wanted a national plan that really spent time addressing the issues.
0: And what about Malandiri McCarthy? What about Malandiri? What about our Minister Malandiri McCarthy? We've got other Aboriginal politicians out there, you know, Miriam Scrimgeour.
1: Yes.
0: We've got, you know, so
1: yes.
0: many out there. What have they come into this action plan as well to work with the ladies?
1: You know, I'm not really as clear on the involvement of the federal Indigenous minister, but certainly they were represented. The NIAA was represented at the roundtable with the governor.
0: Yeah.
1: And these agencies heard from Aboriginal women what a long way we have to go still, that racism, systemic racism, is still very serious in the legal criminal justice system, that the underlining drivers of violence against Aboriginal women you know, certainly haven't been addressed, including homelessness. Yes. You know, we shone a light on gender discrimination, and we do believe that FDV services, specialist services, are still critically needed. We've got the Family Violence Prevention Legal Service, which is a quarter of a century old now, and we want to continue the support for this service to grow. It is important that Aboriginal women do also have specialised health services as well when they're victims of gender-based violence. I've been arguing that there should be a gender lens across Indigenous affairs.
0: Yep.
1: I think this issue is so serious that actually our Indigenous our portfolio holder, Minister Malandiri McCarthy, should really be addressing it more actively in her portfolio. And I can give you a couple of examples. Now, a couple of years ago when I was in the Permanent Forum, I did my 6 years there as a member for the Pacific Region Permanent Forum for Indigenous Issues. We had Aboriginal women attend one meeting, and they were lobbying, raising awareness about the discrepancy and discrimination in terms of funding for Aboriginal boys programs versus Aboriginal girls programs. So we don't even make sure that Aboriginal girls are getting the same level of support in program interventions in high school as we do for Aboriginal boys. You know, but even taking that further, are we really making sure that these programs that are funded, and Clontarf is a big budget winner, and Clontarf itself, you know, there's a lot of concern there because it's not an Aboriginal-led program. So the principle of self-determination is it's not actually there. But is this a program that, you know, really is addressing the issue of respect and violence against women and girls? And I say the same thing for the Sisters and the Stars kind of programs as well, because we need proper education and awareness raising for young girls. Many Aboriginal girls are being exposed to family domestic violence as children. They're becoming victims as teenagers. And we've got to break down this taboo that we just don't talk about it. That is just head in the sand, not good enough.
0: Also, have we got figures to date about murdered and disappeared Aboriginal and Torres Strait Islander women and children? Do we have figures there?
1: Look, the government has acknowledged that we can't address closing the gap target on family violence. I think it might be target 13, because we're not keeping the data. The states and territories and the Commonwealth haven't sorted out this issue. So that tells you a lot. It tells you, you know, that our voices haven't been heard, that our lives haven't been valued, and they're not even counting properly. But I can tell you, years ago in Perth and WA, the Telethon Kids Institute crunched some data. And I'm not going to say they've done a lot since then for Aboriginal women as mothers and children, because they haven't, but they crunched some data and they found that Aboriginal mothers are 17.5 times more likely to be a victim of a murder than a non-Aboriginal mother. Isn't that horrific? Oh. And yet there was virtually no response by the state. And I also, as former CEO of Aboriginal Family Law Service, you know, contacted police because they have data. I wanted to know about the offending rates of Aboriginal people. I couldn't find out enough about victims, I don't think, but I found out that 50% of all men appearing in court on a given day for family DV charges against women were Aboriginal men.
0: Yep. What?
1: I mean, again, astounding. Why aren't we investing in this? I tell you, the Commonwealth is seems to make a very big priority in what they call economic empowerment. Now, here's the thing. This Indigenous procurement policy is benefiting only a few Indigenous businesses. It is encouraging Indigenous identity fraud, where non-Aboriginals are claiming to be Indigenous to make profit and money. And it's not hitting the ground. It does nothing to stop this crisis of murdered, missing Indigenous women and girls, and that is appalling.
0: So what's happening with the so there's no programs whatsoever for women or young girls?
1: There are programs. Of course, there are programs. There is some federal funding under the Indigenous portfolio. I don't think there's enough funding. We've been calling Aboriginal women for healing centres for a long time, because you know these rates of child removal are increasing, you know, on a daily basis, and not enough Aboriginal family foster carers. And I'm a carer. I've been doing it for 10 years, and I've got a close-up picture on this from research and personal experience. And, you know, the thing is that we had a genocide in Australia. We had over 100 years of genocidal policies that destroyed Aboriginal families and broke them down. And now, of course, we've got You know, the inequality hasn't been addressed. The reparations didn't happen. And the underlining drivers of child removal, there's two key drivers here. Yes, there's social inequity and poverty, absolutely real. There's also methamphetamines and AOD and family violence. But we're certainly not tackling those issues in the manner that we should be if we're going to stop this child removals and heal our families today.
0: Okay, so from this roundtable meeting that we had, what is the next move for the for all these organisations to come together? Or are they all going to come together and continue fighting for rights?
1: Well, there's a communique that was issued, and it does make a few calls to government, including that an audit is undertaken of violence against Aboriginal women inquiries and reports. There have been a few. I studied a decade of family violence inquiries in my PhD over 10 years ago now. And usually what I found back then, and, you know, is likely to be similar situation now, is that we have the inquiry. It's really important. They make some good recommendations, but then they're not implemented.
0: Then it just all shuts down. So
1: they're ignored.
0: It's just unbelievable. So have you got anybody? Well, it's only been June. It's been a month now. So what's happened within that month?
1: Yes. Well, I'm talking to you. Yes. That's great. We're raising awareness. There's an onus on all of us, you know, to stand up on this issue. And there are recommendations made to the government, and we are beating the drum on this lack of data collection. You know, we can't say we're serious about ending violence against Aboriginal women and children when we don't even properly collect the data. I want to see, I have sent this communique to the Law Council of Australia, which has an Indigenous advisory group chaired by Tony McIntyre QC.
0: McAvoy.
1: Totally sorry, I apologise. Yeah, Tony McAvoy.
0: Yeah.
1: I'm getting them confused. And I'd like to see the Law Council really drive a campaign home to its members about the discrimination in the legal system that Aboriginal women experience. We're still waiting to hear about the $218 million that Minister Plibersek promised. And, you know, this will be very important. There is a new national Peabody in Aboriginal family domestic violence being established. So we're coming some way. We are making some steps, and, you know, incremental steps is how change is achieved. And even just our dialogue and communication today is really important, Lola. So, you know, we're going to keep up this fight, and we encourage everybody to join in and say enough is enough, and Aboriginal women and children's lives matter, and we want to end this violence now and demand better from our governments too.
0: So we're looking to do meetings with women's groups right around the country, or, you know, we're hoping to get around to women's groups and coming together in each state?
1: Well, I'm personally not funded to do that kind of work. I'm a part-time academic in a law school, and I'm really grateful that my law school support this work. It is really significant human rights and law reform related work. I think the new peak has had its consultations, and certainly we do have family violence prevention legal service bodies, as I said, a quarter of a century old. And we'll see new organisations being funded from the historic announcement by Minister Plibersek. We're going to keep chipping away at the changes that are so critically needed, but, you know, we're seeing governments take backward steps around the country. The Northern Territory's, you know, shocked many people, I guess, outside of the territory. Maybe the Aboriginal people are very feeling the brunt of this government that's been there over a year now, actually. But their child protection law reforms, which were done in secret last year, have led to their Aboriginal Children's Commissioner resigning, as she was sidelined in those laws. And they are basically whittling down the Aboriginal child placement principle, when we know that was a key recommendation of, bringing them home inquiry. You know, about Aboriginal kids' well-being, that knowing culture and being connected to family, you know, is critical to identity and well-being. It's a protective factor. So there's a lot going on in Australia. We've got an outstanding UN complaint in relation to the treatment of kids in prisons and detention centres. The UN Committee on Race Discrimination has found Australia has breached its commitments.
0: And also the UN Declaration for the Rights of Indigenous Children as well. So, look, if people want to keep up to date or want to come on board, what's the best way for them to come on board?
1: Well, maybe they can follow and support the work of the Family Violence Prevention Legal Services.
0: Well, what about the Seven Sisters Project? Is that something that they could hop onto, Seven Sisters Project?
1: Well, as I explained, Lola, our first three cases were actually rejected by the UN.
0: Yep.
1: And it's appalling. And I've written back to the UN. I've provided the communique, which condemns the lack of domestic remedies available for Aboriginal women victims in Australia. We have a, you know, Foreign Affairs Aboriginal Ambassador, Mr. Justin Muhammad. I don't really feel that he's very interested in this issue, if I'm frank with you.
0: No.
1: I really am disappointed in the federal government for not taking these human rights issues more seriously, particularly in the international arena. Our federal governments are saying the states and territories, they've pushed back. You know, Megan Davis, Professor Davis, explains clearly how the Closing the Gap the Closing the Gap process changed a few years back, where it was agreed that responsibility would go back to states and territories from the Commonwealth. And that's not the right way to go about things, because we know historically that they have been very harsh and denied Aboriginal rights, and they haven't... People wanted the Commonwealth to take that leadership. That was what the 67 referendum was about.
0: Yep. Also, can you look, the same issue was happening in Canada with murdered women over there, but I think they have got some justice. I'm not quite sure, but they were seeking,

0: Yes. Women and girls. We had a Senate inquiry, which is nowhere the equivalent of a Royal Commission. So it was not ideal, and we may never have, you know, gotten a Royal Commission anyway, but I suppose it was something. And unfortunately, you know, the recommendations were not so strong on some issues is the concern that was raised. But our call is to look at have an audit of those recommendations. I know there was strong in our Senate inquiry, they made, you know, strong calls about the media and yep. about a new code in terms of how does the media reporting or failing to respond to the issue of violence to Indigenous women. We've seen blatant discrimination on behalf of media towards Aboriginal murder victims and their families. And we've seen no progress on that call. So actually Aboriginal journalists and people working in the media have a role to play in agitating for that particular aspect of the Murdered Missing Women and Girls inquiry.
1: Okay, well, look, this is a really serious issue, and it has been for a long, long, long time, Hannah. But look, thanks for coming on and keeping us updated, and especially because it was hosted, this roundtable was hosted by the Governor-General at Government House there, and all the other organisations. I mean, with Katie Kiss there, the Aboriginal Torres Strait Islander Social Justice. I mean, you've got all these women that are in these positions that are all there fighting, and still the UN and the government are not listening. And it's just crazy when you've got Tanya Plibersek, you know, saying that the $280 million are going towards it. But where is, as you're saying, where is it? Where is that money?
0: I think people are not so clear as to how that money will be spent. We're yep. very happy to hear such a significant commitment from Minister Plibersek, and we know she is a very committed person. So we do think that she will continue this work. And, you know, it is a little bit unclear at this time. The agencies were in the room. I give them that. They did hear us, but we want to see action.
1: Yeah.
0: And the Governor-General, she said to them, you know, when it comes to the Australian Foreign Overseas Aid budget, there is a gender lens applied to all funding of any projects that are funded. Why aren't we doing that here in Australia for Aboriginal women?
1: No, it's interesting.
0: And I think that is a really good point, that everything, you know, there's billions of dollars spent on Indigenous Affairs budget. We should be making real inroads into these issues. But when we keep this as just a tack-on issue, you know, not a major issue, we're not going to see the change that we really need here. And let's not forget that incarceration and child removals are so closely connected to violence against women. It needs to be a priority issue of the Indigenous minister.
1: Yeah, no, well, there's a big push too for gender when it comes to Parliament, you know, having a balance of men and men and women.
0: Yeah, it's called like a policy commitment, isn't it? That they have a commitment to women in Parliament. Well, let's start seeing that commitment to Indigenous women in terms of your own funding and commitments.
1: Well, maybe you might be able to get onto the Teals, because they're starting to form a party, the women there.
0: The Teals are very much a liberal kind of party. They're very, you know, elite white women, or, you know, that is very clear. And I encourage them to, you know, actually look at First Nations women and support First Nations women. We've been 65,000 years. Why do we have to run after you?
1: Yep. But also, too, you might be able to get...
0: To run after white people all the time, you know, like, let's see some respect from the Teals. And even the Greens, I'll say, like, you know, we support the Greens' policies, but where's the Indigenous leadership in the Greens Party at this time? There is not one Aboriginal Greens member in Parliament. And, yes, you've got the words, but let's think back it up with those commitments too.
1: Yeah, look, Hannah, look, thank you very much for coming on. Please, everybody, you can get on to... Where can they read more about this? The missing... If they go to Missing and Murdered Indigenous Women and Children's Roundtable Report, that'll pop up, and then the report will come.
0: Oh, yes, so look, I think have a look at the Family Domestic Sexual Violence Commissioner's website. Domestic and Sexual Violence.
1: And sexual violence. Oh, yep, okay.
0: Because that is a new federal independent institution which is tasked with addressing systemic structural discrimination against women, underlining violence and improving responses, systemic responses. And of course we'd like to see strong leadership there too for Aboriginal women. So we do have a Commissioner, Michaela Cronin, who was very, very thoughtfully convened this meeting when I suggested it to her. I suggested to her that the Governor-General look at our work that we're doing, that we're taking to the UN. which, you know, for families affected, and we're talking about such

0: critically important and shocking sad cases which highlight the discrimination that Aboriginal women experience in the justice system, and it hasn't been addressed to this day. So yes, please look at the community, and I'm sure you're welcome to follow me on LinkedIn if you're, you know, on that professional site as well.
1: Great. Look, Tana, look, thank you very much for coming on and keeping us up to date, because this is a really serious issue, and it's, I can't believe it, the UN have knocked it back. This is unbelievable. And as I said, we need to hear from, Malindiri McCarthy and the other.
0: I do. And the UN is broke, and they've admitted that they can't do their work properly, this Committee on the Elimination of Discrimination Against Women. But we do need to hear from Malindiri. We do need to hear from our ambassador, Mr. Mohammed.
1: Yep.
0: You know, these issues of violence against women deserve, you know, their utmost respect. And unfortunately, I really haven't seen that.
1: Yep. Look, thank you very much for coming on, and we'll keep reporting and letting people know about it, okay?
0: Thank you.
1: You're
0: have
1: welcome.
0: A good day.
1: You too. You take care, and have a good weekend as well. And that was Dr. Hannah McGlad, and this is all to do with the National Roundtable they had on the 11th of June for urgent action on murdered and disappeared Aboriginal Torres Strait Islander women and children. It's been knocked back by the UN. And as I said, Tanya Plibersek, the minister there, has put in over $218 million, but don't know where that money is going to be available and who it's going to go to. They want to know, talk to Malindiri McCarthy and find out what the minister is doing about this, and with the other First Nation politicians that we have. And you're listening to Black Chat here. Let's do it with Catherine Sator, which, as she said, set the tone.

And a great track there. Meanwhile, today, the Redfern Waterloo Aboriginal Affordable Housing Alliance, and they've got their forum on today, and it kicked off at 11 o'clock till 1 o'clock at the Redfern Town Hall at 73 Pitt Street in Redfern. So get along there. It's supported by Toyota Finance Australia, Weave, also to the AMS, the KBHC too as well. Also too, I'm going tonight, and this is the Mooglan Performing Arts Presents premiere of the Healing Scars at the Carriage Works, and that kicked off on Wednesday night. So this is Warren Mason at the Carriage Works, and he blends the natural sounds of his homelands, the haunting tones of his guitar, and the spoken word of multiple languages and singing styles. So it's created into a tapestry of, as I say, sound interwoven with the movement choreographed by Joe Clancy, and this is a rare, moving and deep human experience. Healing Scars invites audience to reflect and share of truth, healing and resilience, and also too, back on the stage and performing is Lily Shearer, who is the Mooglan Artistic Director and co-founder. So she's making her first return to the stage after 8 years. So pretty deadly then. As that the Carriage Works tonight, Healing Scars. Also too, coming up is we've got the meeting for Aboriginal and Torres Strait Islander journalists. This is for the MEAA, and that's going to be next Tuesday, the 21st of July from 12:30 Australian Eastern Standard Time. So it'll be a Zoom meeting. And this will be good. The federal government's upcoming news media incentive bill is designed to force big tech companies like Google and Meta to pay media outlets for their journalism and their undercut. So 4,000 members, media there, signed the petition for their representative brought to Parliament to call on all funding to be linked with decent jobs and employees and freelance journalists, and for extra weighting to be given to job filled by Aboriginal Torres Strait Islander reporters. And so that's MEAA, meeting for Aboriginal Torres Strait Islander peoples and journalists, I should say. Oh, yes, and don't forget this week we had some, we talked to some really deadly people, and that was where we start off. We started off on Monday, and we talked to Jasmine Goulash in regards to the intake for NASDA students next year. So that's going to be good. And the applications close as of the 31st of August. And on-site auditions will be the 28th to the 30th of September. And intakes commence for February next year. So they've got an Advanced Diploma Certificate 3, as well as other great production opportunities out there. Then we caught up with Dobby, and he's the Indigenous Literacy Foundation Ambassador, and this is also about buskingforchange.org.au, the Bawarana children to teach Aboriginal languages to 1,000 of students through National Music Campaign, which is pretty deadly. He's working with the kids. Then we had on Tuesday, who did we talk to? We talked to Warren Mason with Healing Scars at the Carriage Works, and that's a Mooglan Performing Arts premiere. And we also talked to Lance Chaney from the music studios here. We've got opportunities next week, starting off next Tuesday the 21st, a sound writing and a freestyle rap workshop. So if you're interested, 5:30 till 8:30 next Tuesday. So get onto the email, musicstudio@gadigal.org.au, musicstudio.org.au. And, so we also talked to Lee Linz, the Hub Development Manager for National NAIDOC Diabetes Week. Box Devi, they've launched a new urban community food hub to support healthy eating and diabetes prevention. So that was a good one. And they've got, at the moment, 14,000 members, over 360 local hubs in New South Wales, Victoria and ACT. And if you purchase from them, it's 30 to 40% less than retails normally. So get onto Box Divi, D-I-B-B-Y, yes. And then we caught up with Todd Condy. The Courier Mail is out this week with some great stories there. We also caught up with Dr. Elisa Elbedridge, the National Trial Spotlight on Cultural Safety and Healthcare for Aboriginal and Torres Strait Islander peoples, and a project has received $621,000 administered by the National Health and Medical Research Council. So there's all some good things coming up. And Ken Wyatt, yes, the former Federal Affairs Minister, Indigenous Affairs Minister, and this is to do with a sovereign wealth strategy for Southwest councils over there in WA.
And then, of course, Dr. Hannah McLeod. That's shocking news about the UN is not listening to First Nation women, murdered and disappearing women and children. And that's all we have on the program today. Let me see if we can put one more. Can we put one more track in here? Yes, let's put one more track. And this is one by Vic Sims. Always on my mind, our deadly late Dr. Vic Sims.

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We're here Monday to Friday, 9 to 12, where we try to keep you up to date with events and issues that are happening, not just in Gadigal country, but across the many nations that make up this great southern land. 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And also between 10 and 11, we also broadcast through the National Indigenous Radio Service coming out of Turba Yagara country up there in Minjin. So have a great weekend, and yes, there's so many good things coming up as well. I'm your host, Lola Forrester.

0: you just needed to pick up your son. It's a road you've driven 100 times before. But it doesn't matter what you drive or how familiar the road is. Flood water hides damages to roads that can stop or stall your car. Damage you can't see until it's too late. One wrong decision can lead to a lifetime's regret. It's not worth risking your life or the lives of those you love. Turn around. Find another way. Steer clear of floods.
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2: Hey there, Harrison Peterson here from NIRS News, coming to you from the lands of the Yuggera and Turrbal peoples. Just a warning for listeners, this story discusses an Indigenous death in custody. The New South Wales government has been accused of failing to address a national crisis following the death of a 21-year-old Aboriginal man in custody. The man died at the Clarence Correctional Centre near Grafton on Wednesday. Details of the death haven't been released, and the matter is being investigated by New South Wales Police and the company that runs the centre, Serco. Sue Higginson is the New South Wales' Greens Justice spokesperson. Ms Higginson has told the ABC the state government should have intervened before the tragedy.
3: Very clear. Our system is at breaking point. We now have another Aboriginal death in custody in a centre that was already red flagged by our accountability system.
2: There have been 20 Indigenous deaths in custody across the country this year. Hatred and racism directed at Indigenous people has been on the rise. That's according to SNAKE, the National Voice for Indigenous Children. The organisation has sent a submission into the ongoing inquiry into hate and racism directed at Aboriginal and Torres Strait Islanders. SNAKE CEO Catherine Little has outlined the submission to the ABC.
4: This has been escalating, and it's been escalating since the referendum, that in online in particular, it is becoming more and more malicious. It is becoming coordinated. It is politically motivated, and it is causing serious harm, not only now, but likely to have really serious consequences going forward, and something urgently needs to be done.
2: The Northern Territory government has faced criticism for not appearing at the inquiry, despite being invited to give evidence. Daily smoking rates have reached a record low. Details and other stories after this.
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6: Program sponsor.
2: Daily smoking levels have reached record lows across the country. New findings from the Australian Institute of Health and Welfare survey have found only 5.6% of people aged 14 and older are daily smokers. Federal Health Minister Mark Butler has told the ABC it proves more Australians are looking to quit the harmful habit.
7: More and more Australians who do smoke have been availing themselves of those resources, their modern digital resources. The number of downloads of the Quit app have doubled last year and they've doubled again this year. More Australians who smoke are filling prescriptions for nicotine replacement therapy. So that shouldn't be any real surprise.
2: The findings have also found those who still smoke are getting their tobacco from the black market. 34% of people in the survey said they recently used illicit tobacco. Moving the sport, and in NRL, Brisbane star fullback Reece Walsh has led his side to a much-needed win over Penrith last night in Sydney. Walsh set up 3 tries and kicked a conversion from the sideline to beat the Panthers 14-12. The win ended Brisbane's 8-game losing streak. Geelong has ended its 3-game losing streak in the AFL, with the coach praising the impact of some promoted players. The Cats beat St Kilda 15-12-102 to 11-9-75 last night.
8: I can't be more honest than to say that it's not like we thought, oh, we've cracked the code and now we're playing much better than we've been for the previous 4 or 5 weeks. It was The thing that probably was different was that we brought in some different players that gave us a bit of a different look. And to a man, those guys have been performing at VFL level.
2: That's Geelong coach Chris Scott. And if you have a story or news to send our way, you can always send an email to news@nirs.org.au or send us a message on Facebook, Instagram or LinkedIn. And that's been the latest from NIRS News. Thanks for joining me.
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0: This is Koori Radio News with KL. The treaty conversation hasn't gone away when it comes to advancing sovereign rights and self-determination for First Nations people across Australia. The current New South Wales State Government has made a commitment to support the New South Wales Treaty Commission to facilitate conversations to determine if treaty or other forms of peacekeeping agreements are a way forward for communities across the state. New South Wales Treaty Commissioner Aidan Ridgway says it is time to stand up for what's long overdue. He says the treaty process is a long-term cycle and needs time to work through, so communities can address local issues for clans and nations before any further conversations are had with the state government.
1: The New South Wales government made a commitment before the last state election that they would want to engage with the Aboriginal community in New South Wales to talk about the idea of a treaty, and if Aboriginal people are interested in that, then what the process might look like. So this is some commitment that was made before the Fail Voice referendum. The government were, I think, serious about wanting to do that, and they've set out a two-year process. Myself and Commissioner Naomi Moore have been on the road now for some time. We've been to 37 different communities across the state and run more than 40 different sort of community workshops and sessions in order to find out from Aboriginal people in New South Wales, do they want a treaty, and if so, what that should look like. So the conversation that's been started has really been done from an independent viewpoint. We're independent of government, although we provide them with a report at the end of a 12-month process. And it's really just to sort of dig into the details of what people are saying to us. We've been on the road now for more than 6 months of a 12-month consultation process. It's been designed at arm's length from government, so it doesn't follow that traditional government fly-in, fly-out model approach. And it's about embedding ourselves in community and getting to as many people as we can, not just the biggest organisations or the loudest voice in the room. We've attempted to be visiting the prison population in a number of prisons across the state. We've met with a number of youth that are in detention centres, mums and bubs, elders separately, in order to make sure that we get a good cross-representation of the voices, but hear what a treaty means from their perspective. And so far it's been quite good in terms of the response of what people are saying. There's a lot of mistrust when it comes to looking at what the government's motive might be. But also, I think what's coming through clearly are probably four things as we're sort of midway through the process now. One is recognition that sovereignty was never ceded. So there's a very clear view coming through consistently with various communities and various First Nation groups that people also see country as the foundation of law, identity and governance, and that being the basis for wanting to sit down and talk with government. The importance of self-determination and cultural authority, what that might look like, and then looking at an intergenerational reset, particularly with a young, growing Aboriginal population, how to engage them in the process, knowing that this might be some years off, how to build that capacity, but also working with young people, giving them capacity and skills and support them as part of possibly a future process.
2: I do want to talk a bit more about the government's commitment, but when we look at, say, now Victoria's treaty, they've opened up a statewide treaty as well as traditional owner treaties, which seems to be favoured by many communities that I've spoken with over the years. Is that a pathway that's being discussed in conversation in New South Wales?
1: Well, we've looked at the Victorian experience and analysed what process they went through over the past 14, 15 years. We recognise that whilst New South Wales and Victoria have similarities in terms of the Aboriginal community structure profile, how it operates and works. In New South Wales, it's also quite different in the sense that we've had a land council system around for the good part of the last three decades, and the number of groups are quite diverse in New South Wales. So it means sort of having to approach it slightly differently. But I think if anything, there's some learnings and insights in relation to looking at that process of engagement with government. Plus also, I think, an understanding around what communities themselves need to do and sit down and talk through a lot of the issues, resolve where there might be some issues that might get in the way of treaty conversations. And I think from that perspective, we've certainly taken that as a learning experience in more recent times. But we also look at the Treaty of Waitangi, nation, First Nation treaty making in places like British Columbia, which are happening on a regular basis, and then some of the historic treaty outcomes, whether it's the US or other parts of Canada, all of them being thrown into the mix as a way of assisting us in having that conversation with Aboriginal people in New South Wales.
2: I've spoken to many First Nations people, not only here across Australia, but also overseas, and some of those treaties that were quite old on Turtle Island aren't working documents. They're set where one elder that went and visited community over there was saying that some communities are still receiving a blanket and $5, you know, which was in the original treaty. There hasn't been any changes. Would you think that even to have a treaty, even a federal treaty, that would have to be a living document that where there would need to be change?
1: Well, that's certainly the approach that we've taken. We've started out the process by adopting as a guide and as the standards the United Nations Declaration on the Rights of Indigenous Peoples, but also looking at modern treaty making versus historic treaty making, and that is that this isn't about looking at the past two centuries. We recognise that it also has to be about looking at the lived experience and circumstances of communities that exist now. What would it mean from their perspective? So we see it as a living document, as an outcome, because there's obviously a lot more complexity that you've got to work through in terms of a range of different government policy, legislation and other laws that are already in place. How do we operate in that environment, and how do we operate on an equal platform so that it's not sort of relegated to a secondary or third consideration as part of the policy landscape in which a treaty is expected to operate.
2: I was thinking about the United Nations Declaration of the Rights of Indigenous People, and is that something that you'd like to see implemented in state legislation so there are better protections for human rights?
1: Well, we've adopted as our approach, and we've also sort of said to government that this is something I think that governments need to look at, not just to try and come up with a patchwork approach to responding to any positivity shown by any Aboriginal community about wanting to enter into a treaty negotiation. There's got to be consistency. There's got to be coherency across the front. The last thing we need is competing policies that don't work side by side. And because we're not starting from day one, it's about resolving some of the things that have ended up becoming either tensions in the way that policy works and law. For example, how does the Land Rights Act and the Native Title Act work side by side when each of them seek the same end outcome in terms of land justice, but the pathways to resolve them are quite different, and it does create some tensions in terms of schemes that came earlier that were done on a very different basis to what came out of the Mabo judgment, which was many years later.
0: You're listening to Kuru Radio News with KL. I'm talking with Commissioner Aidan Ridgway from the New South Wales Treaty Commission, who has been speaking about the first steps of a statewide consultation with community members to determine if a treaty pathway is a way forward to engage a relationship with the New South Wales state government. Coming up, we'll be speaking about the commitment of the New South Wales government and the call for bipartisan support for a treaty pathway.
2: I know that you would be aware of the changes that have been made in Queensland and the Northern Territory in relation to the Treaty Acts being reappealed and all that hard work that has been done over the years to get to a certain point the treaty has been dismissed. Is that something that concerns you with a state election looming next year in New South Wales?
1: It is a worrying sign. I think that if governments are serious about entering into a process of ongoing talks and conversations around treaty, there's got to be a demonstration of good faith, and good faith is across the board. So it's not just about sort of making a very loose commitment to the conversation and then deciding that it might be all too hard. I think that if you're going to open up what is a really big question, governments and opposition have to expect that there's going to be some big answers coming back from the community. So we've not shied away from trying to identify what those issues are, because they're essential to, I think, resolving and dealing with issues that have always been there. We can't just address it from the perspective of Australian citizenship and just look at the issues around closing the gap. We've also got to understand and appreciate what does a 65,000-year history and ancestry mean? How does that get accommodated in terms of the idea of First Nations citizenship and Australian citizenship being combined together?
2: You're halfway through your conversation and consultation process. When you do put your report together and you do have your recommendations for that, if there is a push for a treaty from the community, would you like to see a Treaty Act legislated in New South Wales?
1: Well, I think the mechanism for getting there is something that's part of a conversation that's still yet to be had. We can't determine that for government. I think that government really have to look at what the best pathway through is. Our recommendations, of course, would be there needs to be a phase two here. We can't do in 12 months what the Victorian Aboriginal people did in 14 years. So that means that there has to be time to not just identify the issues, but for community to workshop those issues. Because a lot of what's required goes also back to trying to resolve some of the disputes that exist within communities, resolving issues around what does cultural governance decision-making mean when it comes to who speaks for country, how do we recognise eldership, and even more contemporary issues around Aboriginal identity. There needs to be certainty around, if a treaty is about looking at a negotiated agreement between parties, identifying the parties is absolutely essential from a First Nations perspective.
2: We talk about those processes around clans and nations sorting out business before, you know, a treaty is actually frameworks developed. What would you like to say to people in the community who might feel a bit reluctant to get involved because there are differing opinions? What would you like to say in relation to support that's available?
1: Well, at the current time, because government are only looking at this as part of a two-year commitment with a 12-month consultation process, there are no guarantees out the other side. The government have an opportunity to look at the interim report and certainly the final report to think about what it may take to the next state election in March of next year. But there's also, I think, an opportunity to understand that in order for community to engage in this process, it can't be something that's done quickly and hastily without any real forethought about what it means for communities themselves. I think that there'd be an injustice if it were thrust upon communities without support for building capacity, without understanding that it is very much an intergenerational project. It's not just looking at a funding agreement in a 12-month cycle. And so we need to, I think, approach it with sensibility and with caution, understanding that there are going to be things that can go on the table and other things that might be much more difficult. So setting up, I think, a very clear process and a roadmap, I think, is essential as part of our final report, but I think also the sorts of

0: is that we've been getting a very good response from all different communities across the state. There's a range of views being put forward, but the general feel is that people feel that it's worthwhile having this conversation. Even though there is mistrust and a apprehension around where it might lead, people do feel, I think, still reeling from the failed voice referendum and hoping that this can push the ceiling back up and we can start to have conversations sensibly around some of those cultural rights issues and sustainability within communities in a far more sensible way, rather than the permission that seems to be given at the moment that it's okay for other Australians to sort of criticise and I think discriminate against Aboriginal people in a way. We need to be mindful. We've got to manage that environment, but we've also got to, you know, stand up, I think, for what's long overdue. It's 238 years. It's a conversation that our ancestors never got to have. Terra nullius got in the way. That's now been shifted, and we now need to have this conversation.
1: And that was New South Wales Treaty Commissioner Aidan Ridgway speaking about the process of statewide conversations that both he and Commissioner Naomi Moran have been having with communities across New South Wales. If you'd like to learn more about the conversations, head to www.treatynewsouthwales.info. 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

Hi, I'm Larry Kay, host of Indigenous in Music. I'm inviting you to join me every week in our Two Buffalo Studios in Sarasota, Florida. Here is where I'll be spinning you 2 hours of new and original music, along with great interviews from our Indigenous musicians. You can tune in and catch us every week, and it's all happening right here on this fine station. We're a part of Native Voice One, the Native American Radio Network.

0: Hey there, Harrison Peterson here from NIRS News, coming to you from the lands of the Yuggera and Turrbal peoples. As smoking levels drop to record lows, those who are still lighting up are turning to the black market. 34% of smokers have recently used illicit tobacco, according to new data from the Australian Institute for Health and Welfare. More than 17,000 people aged 14 and over took part in the Institute's National Drug Strategy Household Survey. Federal Health Minister Mark Butler has told the ABC the government is cracking down on illegal tobacco.
1: We're intercepting more cigarettes at the border than ever before. Over the last 11 months, we've stunningly intercepted more than 2 billion cigarettes at the border, as well as other nicotine products like vapes and pouches.
0: The survey also found 5.6% of Australians aged 14 and older are daily smokers. A First Nations-led strategy on critical minerals is crucial as the transition to clean energy, defence and AI hardware drive up global demand. Australia has significant lithium reserves and was one of the top five producers of other key minerals like cobalt, manganese, ore and zircon. 80% of deposits are on land where native title rights exist. Aboriginal Enterprise in Mining, Energy and Exploration CEO Jai Lawden says a symposium that brought together traditional owners, the government, scientists and banks was the first setup. He's told AAA the current refresh of a national strategy on critical minerals can now engage with First Nations communities.
2: Here's a group that you can liaise with, put our feelers out to the appropriate people to get the right input to inform that strategy. But the other part of it is developing our own strategy. There's the DFAT's prospectus, there's the critical mineral strategy, but there's no First Nations-led strategy on what does this mean for our mob.
0: The families of two Australian girls who died from methanol poisoning and the federal government want Laos authorities to pursue the most serious charges for those responsible. Melbourne teenagers Bianca Jones and Holly Morden Bowles died after a mass methanol poisoning at the Nana Backpackers Hostel in November 2024. Officials in Laos are expected to outline the conclusion of their investigation this afternoon. Foreign Minister Penny Wong says she's deeply frustrated and bitterly disappointed by reports that those responsible will only face up to a year in jail and a maximum fine of $1,600. She says the charges should reflect the gravity of the tragedy. New laws are required to protect Australians from telecommunications failures, according to the Greens. A Senate inquiry will today investigate why over 600 people couldn't call 000 during the recent Telstra outage. Executives from the telco, including CEO Vicky Brady, will give evidence. Inquiry Chair Senator Sarah Hanson-Young says the changes are needed to make sure it never happens again.
3: To explain what on earth happened, what they're doing to guarantee this won't happen again, and what laws we need in place to make sure Australians are protected from these massive telecommunications failures.
0: To sport and in the AFL, the Cats have beaten St Kilda by 27 points in last night's AFL game in Geelong. The home side won 15-12, 102 to 11-9, 75. Brian Myers kicked 3 goals for Geelong, and Bailey Smith had 35 possessions. And in NRL, the Brisbane Broncos' final hopes are still alive. That's what their coach, Michael Maguire, says.
4: I've said that every week. Yeah, we were able to have our full complement of players available to us. I've seen the fight in most games that we played. There's been some there we probably looked at and went, probably not to where we'd expect, but the fight that I've seen in the team. And then when you put the quality of the players that we put out there, what we just discussed then, well, you can get a performance like that. And I know it's inside there.
0: The Broncos ended their 8-game losing streak last night, claiming up an upset 14-12 win over Penrith in Western Sydney. And that's been the latest from NIRS News. If you have a story or news you want to share, you can always send an email to news@nirs.org.au or message us on Facebook, Instagram or LinkedIn.
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I'm Alexis Salee. 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Stella Standing Bear, a Lakota artist, made history at the 2023 Indigenous Hip Hop Awards, winning Best Female Hip Hop Artist and Music Video of the Year. Her debut single, Home Runs, honors MMIW and showcases her melodic alt-rap style. With viral hits like Skoden, major media features, cosigns from hip-hop legends, Stella's rapidly rising as a powerful voice in both Indigenous and mainstream music. This is Stella Standing Bear with Pray For You Freestyle.

That's Teeks with Without You. We heard from Jeremy Dutcher before that, Danny W. and Drew with Canada, and we started off the hour with Pray For You Freestyle from Stella Standing Bear. Now this is Garrett T. Wiley with So So Long.

That's 1,000 Ancestors from Lila June featuring Mitzi Begay.

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Thanks for staying with us, or if you're just tuning in, welcome to the show. Thelma Plum opens up in her latest album, I'm Sorry, Now Say It Back, a deeply personal and reflective follow-up to her debut album, Better in Black. She explores love, trauma, and growth with raw vulnerability, embracing the power of sharing her truth. Written across London, Sydney, Brisbane, and Byron Bay, the album is a bold, cathartic step forward in her storytelling, and she continues to refine what it means to be a young Aboriginal woman in music. This is Freckles from Thelma Plum.

From Mike Byrne, that's Ancestors. We heard the track Judge and Jury before that, Georgia Moon from Julian Taylor, and Freckles from Thelma Plum. Now this is Status Non-Status with January 3rd.

0: That's Boogie the Beat featuring Southern Thunderbird Medicine Drum with Bang a Shaman. Next to me from Daniel Furman, and Melody MacArthur with Fires All Over Town. Waikiki by I Am Tongi, and Status Non-Status with January 3rd. 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
7: Couple called Karen Durante with NRS News coming to you from the lands of the Yuggera and Turrbal peoples. Our controls weren't good enough. That's what Telstra CEO Vicky Brady has told a Senate inquiry into last week's network outage. In the inquiry, Green Senator Sarah Hanson-Young accused Telstra of incompetence. Ms. Brady says the team carrying out maintenance work that led to the outage followed the right procedures. However, they didn't know a previous software update hadn't been completed.
8: Had that software update been completed, or had the design change been properly documented and reflected in the maintenance procedures, the outage may not have occurred. This is clearly unacceptable. If maintenance work can trigger this kind of outage, it suggests our controls were not good enough. We are accountable for that.
7: BHP says its operations at its Port Hedland bulk terminal are running on schedule, despite protected industrial action by union members yesterday. The eight-hour strike, the first industrial action in 26 years in the Pilbara, came after 6 months of failed pay negotiations. Unions haven't ruled out further strike action ahead of a meeting next Tuesday with the mining giant in front of the Fair Work Commission. Daily smoking levels have reached record lows across the country. New findings from the Australian Institute of Health and Welfare survey have found only 5.6% of people aged 14 and older are daily smokers. Federal Health Minister Mark Butler has told the ABC it proves more Australians are looking to quit the harmful habit.
9: More and more Australians who do smoke have been availing themselves of those resources, their modern digital resources. The number of downloads of the Quit app have doubled last year and they've doubled again this year. More Australians who smoke are filling prescriptions for nicotine replacement therapy. So that shouldn't be any real surprise.
7: The findings have also found those who still smoke are getting their tobacco from the black market. 34% of the people in the survey said they'd recently used illicit tobacco. The families of two Australian girls who died from methanol poisoning and the federal government want Laos authorities to pursue the most serious charges for those responsible. Melbourne teenagers Bianca Jones and Holly Morton Bowles died after a mass methanol poisoning at the Nana Backpackers Hostel in November 2024. Officials in Laos are expected to outline the conclusion of their investigation this afternoon. Foreign Minister Penny Wong says she's deeply frustrated and bitterly disappointed by reports. Those responsible will only face up to 1 year in jail and a maximum fine of $1,600. She says the charges should reflect the gravity of the tragedy. With midterm elections less than 4 months away, the president has used a primetime address claiming problems with the country's electoral system. Donald Trump has revealed documents he says prove China intervened in the past two elections.
10: Over a period of years, starting during the 2020 election cycle, the People's Republic of China carried out what is believed to be the largest compromise of election data in history, resulting in China's illicit acquisition of 220 million U.S. voter files.
7: We'll have more news in a moment.
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7: Geelong has ended its three-game losing streak in the AFL, with the coach praising the impact of some promoted players. The Cats beat St Kilda 5-12-102 to 11-9-75 last night.
13: I can't be more honest than to say that it's not like we thought, oh, we've cracked the code and now we're playing much better than we've been for the previous 4 or 5 weeks. It was... the thing that probably was different was that we brought in some different players that gave us a bit of a different look. And to a man, those guys have been performing at VFL level.
7: That's Geelong coach Chris Scott. And that's the latest NRS news.
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15: Yama, this is Rudy Bremer. I'm a Gamilaroi woman and the host of Away, made right here on Gadigal Country. 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

0: people think the colonial invasion of Australia happened in 1788 and finished once Australia was sort of set up and, you know, federated or whatever. But what people tend to forget or don't know is colonialism is a forever thing, evolving thing. There's not one part of this country that hasn't been affected by British colonial violence.
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3: Everybody's drawn, getting comfortable now. 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

0: 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G'day, it's Troy Cassadaly.
1: Hi there, it's Nene Brown here from Kelly K Catering. 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
3: We got it together, didn't we? We've definitely got our thing together, don't we, baby? Isn't it nice? I mean, really, when you really sit and think about it, isn't it really, really nice? I can easily feel myself slipping more and more away into that super world of my own. Nobody but you.

0: Kapu Kut, Karen Durante with NRS News coming to you from the lands of the Yuggera and Turrbal peoples. Telstra staff carrying out maintenance work that led to last week's national outage followed the right procedures. That's what Telstra CEO Vicky Brady has told a Senate inquiry into last week's network outage. She says internal and external experts are investigating the incident.
1: We now understand the likely root cause of the outage, though our investigation and external expert investigation will test this thoroughly. The team carrying out the maintenance work followed the correct procedures. However, when the device was repowered, a GPS card within it did not operate as expected.
0: As smoking levels drop to record lows, those who are still lighting up are turning to the black market. 34% of smokers have recently used illicit tobacco, according to new data from the Australian Institute for Health and Welfare. More than 17,000 people aged 14 and over took part in the Institute's National Drug Strategy Household Survey. Federal Health Minister Mark Butler has told the ABC the government is cracking down on illegal tobacco.
2: We're intercepting more cigarettes at the border than ever before. Over the last 11 months, we've stunningly intercepted more than 2 billion cigarettes at the border, as well as other nicotine products like vapes and pouches.
0: The survey also found 5.6% of Australians aged 14 and older are daily smokers. A First Nations-led strategy on critical minerals is crucial as the transition to clean energy, defence and AI hardware drive up global demand. Australia has significant lithium reserves and is also one of the top five producers of other key minerals like cobalt, manganese ore and zircon. 80% of deposits are on lands where native title rights exist. Aboriginal Enterprises in Mining, Energy and Exploration CEO Jai Lawton says a symposium that brought together traditional owners, the government, scientists and banks was the first step. He's told AAA the current refresh of a national strategy on critical minerals can now engage with MOB.
3: Here's a group that you can liaise with, put our feelers out to the appropriate people to get the right input to inform that strategy. But the other part of it is developing our own strategy. There's the DFATS prospectus, there's the critical mineral strategy, but there's no First Nations-led strategy on what does this mean for our mob.
0: The reported charges facing the people responsible for a methanol poisoning in Laos that killed six people, including two Australian girls, are unacceptable. That's what the father of Australian teenager Bianca Jones says about media reports that those responsible will only face up to 1 year in jail and a maximum fine of $1,600. Bianca and her friend Holly Morton Bowles died after a mass methanol poisoning at a backpackers hostel in November 2024. Officials in Laos are expected to outline the conclusion of their investigation this afternoon. Bianca's father, Mark Jones, has told the ABC they should face a tougher penalty.
4: It's unacceptable that the passing of our daughter, her best friend Holly, and three other beautiful women, lives come down to the potential maximum outcome of a 1 year in jail and $1,600.
0: To sport, and the Brisbane Broncos NRL finals hopes are still alive. That's what their coach Michael Maguire says.
5: I've said that every week. We were able to have our full complement of players available to us. I've seen the fight in most games that we played. There's been some there we probably looked at and went, probably not to where we'd expect, but the fight that I've seen in the team, and then when you put the quality of the players that we put out there, what we just discussed then, well, you can get a performance like that, and I know it's inside there.
0: The Broncos ended their 8-game losing streak last night, claiming an upset 14-12 win over Penrith in Sydney. And that's the latest NRS news.
6: Round 19 for the 2026 AFL Premiership season for AFL Indigenous Broadcasting. 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

Good afternoon and welcome to Making Tracks on 93.7 FMEB here, and it's great to have your company today. Coming up at 4:30 p.m. we'll be joined by Kyla Bell. Hailing from Moree in northwest New South Wales, Kyla is a proud Gomeroi singer-songwriter whose unique alt-country sound is turning heads across the country. After winning the Triple J Unearthed High Indigenous Initiative in 2025 with her powerful song Myself, she's continued to build an incredible career with heartfelt songwriting and a fresh new musical direction. We'll be chatting about her brand new single, Let Me Burn, the upcoming debut EP Took a Turn, and her exciting appearance at Big Sound 2026, where she'll be performing alongside some of Australia's best emerging talent during the festival's 25th anniversary celebrations. So make sure you stay with us. Kyla Bell joins us live at 4:30 p.m. right here on Making Tracks. You won't want to miss it.

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3: Weather report. Good afternoon. Here's your latest weather update. Showers and drizzle are set to stick around across the greater Sydney region this afternoon and through much of the weekend, with daytime temperatures staying cool between 17 and 19 degrees. In Sydney, expect periods of drizzle and showers today, with a top of 17. Saturday remains damp with occasional drizzle and a high of 18, before conditions improve on Sunday with partly cloudy skies and a mostly dry day, reaching 17 degrees. Liverpool will see early showers clearing today, with a top of 17 degrees. There's the chance of another shower on Saturday, with a warmer 19 degrees, before mostly sunny and dry weather arrives on Sunday. In Penrith, it's a mostly cloudy day, with the possibility of a few showers and a high of 18 degrees. Morning fog is expected on Saturday, while Sunday looks mostly sunny, with temperatures climbing to around 20 degrees. The Central Coast can expect showers and drizzle today, with a top of 17 degrees. Conditions gradually improve through the weekend, with partly cloudy skies and temperatures around 18 degrees. Further south, Wollongong has a high chance of showers today, with a top of 17 degrees. Expect lingering cloud on Saturday, before brighter conditions return on Sunday, reaching around 18 degrees. For Canberra, it's a different story. Skies remain mostly clear, but it's going to be very cold. Expect a frosty start today, with a top of 15 degrees. Patchy frost and morning fog return on Saturday, with another 15 degree day, before a sunny but brisk Sunday, with a high of 17 degrees. That's the latest weather. Stay warm, take care on the roads where visibility is reduced by drizzle and fog, and enjoy the improving conditions later in the weekend.

0: Found out it ain't a perm, it's a temporary.
1: Don't have cash to go to the music school. No money for the guitar or the violin or the tuba. My mom's had a record player and the 45s. I put the needle on the record and I kicked the crazy lie. 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

0: actually like that one. I like the black one. Oh, hang on. There's a mug as well. Hang on. 2LND t-shirt. Oh, there's a kids one as well. Mob, have you actually been onto the gadigalmarket.com.au website? Have you actually gone to Koori Radio website? You can get merch. You can buy merch. There's a 2LND jumper. There is beach towels. Yellow, red, black, white. You name it. It's on it. T-shirts. Mugs. Get amongst it. 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

Yeah, that was a shameless plug for merch that we have here at Kooi Radio. 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But yeah, get on the site and have a look, your mob. Don't forget, guys, coming up very shortly, we have an artist, Kylie Bell, coming online about 4:30 this afternoon. And I didn't do the traffic announcement at the end of, half an hour ago, 10 minutes ago. Yeah. Because there's nothing on the road. It says no incidents on the road. So you guys must be all travelling very safely because of all this rain that's happening. Nice and slow, nice and soft. EB here for Making Tracks. 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Don't go anywhere.

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0: 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I just want to wish everybody at Crew Radio a happy 25th birthday. 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
10: Kapukut, Karen Durante with NRS News coming to you from the lands of the Yuggera and Turrbal peoples. Our controls weren't good enough. That's what Telstra CEO Vicky Brady has told a Senate inquiry into last week's network outage. In the inquiry, Green Senator Sarah Hanson-Young accused Telstra of incompetence. Ms. Brady says the team carrying out maintenance work that led to the outage followed the right procedures. However, they didn't know a previous software update hadn't been completed.
11: Had that software update been completed, or had the design change been properly documented and reflected in the maintenance procedures, the outage may not have occurred. This is clearly unacceptable. If maintenance work can trigger this kind of outage, it suggests our controls were not good enough. We are accountable for that.
10: The global demand for critical minerals presents an opportunity for First Nations native title holders. 80% of significant deposits are on land where native title exists or is in the determination process. Aboriginal Enterprises in Mining, Energy and Exploration CEO Jai Lawton says extraction mining is less damaging to country.
12: Because the minerals that are extracted aren't like your typical bulk commodities or hard metals that we've seen in the past. They're not as destructive to country. They're not big open cut mines like an iron ore pit or these things. They're quite smaller in nature, and there's a way in which you can do it that has less of an impact on environment.
10: The families of two Australian girls who died from methanol poisoning and the federal government want Laos authorities to pursue the most serious charges for those responsible. Melbourne teenagers Bianca Jones and Holly Morton Bowles died after a mass methanol poisoning at the Nana Backpackers Hostel in November 2024. Officials in Laos are expected to outline the conclusion of their investigation today. Foreign Minister Penny Wong says she's deeply frustrated and bitterly disappointed by reports those responsible will only face up to 1 year in jail and a maximum fine of $1,600. She says the charges should reflect the gravity of the tragedy. With midterm elections less than 4 months away, the president has used a primetime address claiming problems with the country's electoral system. Donald Trump has revealed documents he says prove China intervened in the past two elections.
13: Over a period of years, starting during the 2020 election cycle, the People's Republic of China carried out what is believed to be the largest compromise of election data in history, resulting in China's illicit acquisition of 220 million U.S. voter files.
10: We'll have sports news in a moment.
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15: Program sponsor.
10: In sport, Perth's Minwoo Lee and Lucas Herbert are the best of the Aussie golfers after the opening round of the British Open, sitting at even par. They're five shots off the pace. American golfer Jackson Suber leads on five under. To AFL, and the Brisbane Lions have re-signed two of their young emerging midfielders. Western Australian duo James Tunstall and Reece Torrent have recommitted to the club for the 2027 season. The Eagles are hoping to break their five-game losing streak when they face the Lions at Perth Stadium tomorrow evening. Meantime, Richmond coach Adam Uze says Sam Lawler will be on managed minutes when he returns this weekend after recovering from an Achilles injury. The Tigers take on Hawks at the MCG on Sunday. Uze says it'll be exciting to see him out there.
16: He'll spend his time forward and midfield as he did at the start of the year. I know the expectations will be high, but for us it'll be just about getting back going and enjoying himself. And then, like I said, 6 weeks of Sammy Lawler playing for our footy club is going to be really important.
10: And that's the latest NRS news.
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19: 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Don't miss making

0: That's right, making tracks here. Easton Brown here with you this afternoon, all afternoon till about 6 p.m. And coming up at about 4:30 in this hour, so in about half an hour, we have the Deadly Sister, Kyla Bell, coming on and talking about Big Sounds 2026. And she has a latest single out at the moment, which I can't get. I haven't got it. They haven't given it to me. It's so brand new and fresh that it's still not here yet. So we're waiting for that. We'll hear some other music from her shortly. So stick around, guys. 4:30, Kyla Bell.
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3: 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Big ups to Kuru Radio, turning 25 in 2026. 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What an exciting time. 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
2: Merhaba, ben Mert Balkanlı. 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Burası harika insanlarla dolu. Herkese çok selam.
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5: Hey, everybody. This is DJ Nayan, and I'm just sending out love

Yeah, that was Minty and Rainfall. Minty's going to be coming in next week. I think I'm going to have a yarn with him. Just a heads up. So looking forward to that. He's going to be coming in, I think, on Wednesday or Thursday of next week, and we're going to have a yarn about his involvement with, you guessed it, you know, music in general. Yeah. looking forward to having him come in the studio.

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So I'm putting all my pride aside, till there's nothing left to hide behind. You the type most guys will search the whole earth to find. 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I think this fire is now untamable.

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1: Weather Report. Good afternoon. Here's your latest weather update. Showers and drizzle are set to stick around across the greater Sydney region this afternoon and through much of the weekend, with daytime temperatures staying cool between 17 and 19 degrees. In Sydney, expect periods of drizzle and showers today, with a top of 17. Saturday remains damp with occasional drizzle and a high of 18, before conditions improve on Sunday with partly cloudy skies and a mostly dry day, reaching 17 degrees. Liverpool will see early showers clearing today, with a top of 17 degrees. There's the chance of another shower on Saturday, with a warmer 19 degrees, before mostly sunny and dry weather arrives on Sunday. In Penrith, it's a mostly cloudy day, with the possibility of a few showers and a high of 18 degrees. Morning fog is expected on Saturday, while Sunday looks mostly sunny, with temperatures climbing to around 20 degrees. The Central Coast can expect showers and drizzle today, with a top of 17 degrees. Conditions gradually improve through the weekend, with partly cloudy skies and temperatures around 18 degrees. Further south, Wollongong has a high chance of showers today, with a top of 17 degrees. Expect lingering cloud on Saturday, before brighter conditions return on Sunday, reaching around 18 degrees. For Canberra, it's a different story. Skies remain mostly clear, but it's going to be very cold. Expect a frosty start today, with a top of 15 degrees. Patchy frost and morning fog return on Saturday with another 15-degree day, before a sunny but brisk Sunday with a high of 17 degrees. That's the latest weather. Stay warm, take care on the roads where visibility is reduced by drizzle and fog, and enjoy the improving conditions later in the weekend.

0: yes, Mr. Windle, Arrested Development. Mate, I just can't get enough of that song. I think I was like 15 or 16 when that track came out, and I was only a young'un, and it's always stuck with me. Speaking of awesome talent that is going to be going for a long time, we've got the young Kyla Bell on the line. Kyla, can you hear me, sis?
1: Yeah, I can hear you.
0: Deadly. Thanks for joining us this afternoon. I really appreciate you for giving some time out of your busy schedule. Champion. What I usually ask the mob when the first time I've interviewed you, because this is actually the first time that we've had a yarn. So, you know, who are you? Where are you from? Where are you at the moment? And who's your mob?
1: You know, my name is Kyla Bell Roberts. I'm from my hometown, Moree. That's where I am at the moment. And, you know, I come from the Gomilaroi people. I'm a very, very, very, very proud Gomilaroi girl. So, you know, I announce that every stage I perform on, I always announce that, you know, my name and who's your mob and where you're from and that type of thing. So.
0: Sick. Nice, nice. Well, congratulations. First up and foremost, congratulations for getting being called up for Big Sounds 2026. How good is that?
1: No, yeah, thank you. You know, I was very, very excited when I first got that email saying that I was going to be a part of Big Sound 2026. And, you know, I think over the past couple of years, moving into the more music industry scene, you know, Big Sound was definitely one of those festivals and concerts that have always caught my eye and was a goal for me, especially in 2025. And then, yeah, when it got announced, you know, that I was going to be a part of a couple of shows, you know, I was over the moon. I think that's definitely going to be my highlight of this year. Yeah.
0: Nice. Hang on, can you expand on that? Like, back in 2025, was that had experience with some mob that had gone to Big Sound or performed, and that was kind of like, oh yeah, I wouldn't mind doing a bit of that. What tell us about that?
1: Yeah. Well, you know, I think socials are very big part of you know, today's society. And on Instagram and, you know, Facebook and TikTok, you know, I always seen a lot of different artists like Barker and stuff like that, you know, performing at Big Sound. And I think that just kind of automatically became a goal for me as an Indigenous artist to, you know, be up on that stage where those role models were. And yeah, so Big Sound was definitely on my bucket list.
0: Yeah, deadly. I can understand. Like, you've seen the mob up there and you're like, yeah, that's me next up. That's my next step.
1: Yeah.
0: Yeah. Nice. You've today I tried very, very hard to get it, and unfortunately I missed out on getting it, but you've just released a new single called Let Me Burn.
1: Yeah. You know, that came out today, and, you know, my dad surprised me with an iced coffee this morning, so I was very, very excited.
0: Yeah.
1: But yeah, we've been kind of, you know, he's listened to it so many times today. But yeah, you know, I was very excited to release that song. You know, with my latest release being a country song, you know, took a turn with Nookie and then moving into something more on that indie side, indie pop side, I was very excited about it.
0: Nice. How was that? How was it like, you know, collaborating with Nookie? I mean, he's quite a character. He's got a strong presence. You know, how was it for you?
1: Yeah, you know, when I did win the Indigenous Initiative, the Triple J, on this high competition, Nookie definitely, and even before that, you know, I remember seeing him on TV at the Aries and stuff like that. But, you know, once I kind of got into that Triple J kind of side, Nookie was a very big, you know, influence for me. And working with him was, you know, so, it was very amazing. You know, seeing him in the studio, he actually wrote the rap for Took a Turn, you know, right there in the studio, and it was a great experience, you know, and having a yarn with him and talking about, you know, what it was like growing up for him, you know, being a musician and being an Indigenous artist and, you know, moving into that space of music and that. So, you know, it was really great to work with him.
0: Yeah, it sounds like it was very inspirational to hear and see someone from Mob create then and there in front of you. That would have been fantastic.
1: Yeah, it was really cool.
0: Well, look, with Big Sounds, being that on your, have you, how many shows you've got? You got two shows, is that right?
1: Yeah, two shows.
0: And where are they going to be?
1: So one is at the Bright Side. That one's on a Wednesday.
0: Yep.
1: And then I have another show on the Tuesday at Honky Tonk Bar, just there in Brisbane as well. So
0: Honky Tonk. Is that in and around the Chattahoochee Joe's place? Is that?
1: Yes.
0: That's it.
1: That one, yeah. Sorry, slipped my mind. Yeah, I've never been, you know, I've never been to Big Sound before. I don't even really think I've been to Brisbane before. So, you know, it's going to be a very new space for me, but, you know, I'm always very excited for new experiences, and Big Sound is definitely going to be so, so fun. And being in an area surrounded by, you know, other musicians and just being embraced in that, I think it's going to be amazing.
0: It's going to be electric. Yeah, deadly. Absolutely. Are you, what's your intention and hope for people that are attending and listening? Or, you know, do you have this kind of feeling that you want to pass on or anything like that you want to share?
1: Yeah, I mean, you know, I think as a musician, you know, every musician always has that goal to keep in people's minds, you know, and finding a way for others to remember your music and remember your name. I think that's always the goal. But, you know, I just hope people enjoy my shows and, you know, hopefully start to follow, you know, my musical journey.
0: Yeah, speaking of which, what are your handles so mob can get hold of you and follow you?
1: Yes, so my Facebook, Instagram and TikTok are all under Kyla Bell Music. And then on Spotify and Apple Music and stuff like that, it's just under Kyla Bell.
0: Nice. And hang on, actually, I'm just having a look right now. It's the Kyla Bell, the icon's a black and white image of you, and it's like a full you standing in a white circle. Is that like...
1: Yeah. You know, we've done a bit of an update, you know, with the new release, so...
0: Yeah. Yeah, you got to be fly now. You got to be like doing your thing. Yeah, absolutely. You've got the EP coming out at the end of the year. The name of that, is that Took a Turn? Is it? Did I read that right?
1: You know, I think, you know, we'll see what else will happen later in the year with different releases. It might change, but I think at the moment we're going to settle Took a Turn.
0: Oh, nice. So when can we expect to get the EP?
1: You know, I'm hoping to release this EP, you know, later in the year and moving into 2027. Yep. And then hopefully going on kind of like a mini tour, hopefully hitting Tamworth and one in my hometown, Moree, and Sydney, and, you know, going down the coastline. So I'm very excited for that. I've never done that before. And, yeah, I think just embracing, you know, music once I finish school, I think to me it's going to be the dream.
0: Nice, nice. Are you going to be doing any horse riding with Nookie in the Arias next year?
1: Oh, gee, I'm

0: community and, you know, culture and, you know, all those different things. So,
1: Yes. Well, look, Kyla, I'm really looking forward to having a yarn with your mob up in Big Sounds 2026. It sounds like it's going to be a big one. Are you going to be around? Are you going to spend some time up there longer, or are you just going to go straight home afterwards?
0: Yeah, I think we're going to stick around for a couple of days, definitely trying to check out all the other different acts and just, yeah, really embracing Big Sound and getting used to being in those types of environments. You know, I'm very excited. So.
1: Cool, cool. Well, thanks so much for coming on the air this afternoon. Kooi Radio love you, and we look forward to having you actually come in the studio in the next, maybe, 6 months? We can probably get you in if that's all right.
0: Yeah, no, that'd be good.
1: Deadly.
0: Yeah, no, thank you for having me here today. You know, it's always my pleasure to be speaking, you know, on different radio stations and stuff like that. It's always my pleasure.
1: Awesome. Thanks so much. Mob, that's Kyla Bell. And we didn't get to get Let It Burn today, which is all right. We will get it online very, very shortly. But I do have myself. So, guys, stick around. We're going to be doing some Kyla Bell and myself. Kooi Radio 93.7 FM.
2: 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Ultimo Gadigal Country'den herkese selam. 25 yılını dolduran Kooi Radio'ya sevgilerimi ve saygılarımı yolluyorum. Burası harika insanlarla dolu. Herkes

0: Hi, this is Josh DiMatteo coming from North Rocks or Darug country, wishing Kuru Radio a very, very happy 25th birthday.
1: Hi, this is Mert from Altimo, Gadigal country,

0: myself, Kyle Bell, and you're listening to Making Tracks here at Cooey Radio 93.7 FM. Eastern Brown here saying a big thank you to Kyla for coming on the air and having a yarn about her Big Sounds, adventure, her great adventure going up north from to Brisbane and, you know, Fortitude Valley and, you know, getting amongst it with Mob. Looking forward to that. Guys, in the next hour, we're going to have the interview that we had previously with Warren Mason, because guess what's on the night? Tonight and tomorrow night is at Carriage Works is Healing Scars. So don't forget, if you still want to check that out, there are shows on at 7 o'clock tonight and 7 o'clock tomorrow, and also 1 p.m. tomorrow. You can book via Carriage Works, and they're actually very, very, very reasonably priced, so get amongst it as well. Big thanks again to Kyla.
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Nungas to Kooris and all you fellas in between, shout outs to all my brothers and sisters in the house.

Yeah, love her music. Talented young lady that she is. 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
4: Couple Court, Karen Durant here with NRS News, coming to you from the lands of the Yuggera and Turrbal peoples. And a warning that this story is about a death in custody. New South Wales is sadly in the midst of a deaths in custody crisis, according to the Aboriginal Legal Service for New South Wales and the ACT. Its comment comes from the death of a 21-year-old Indigenous man at the Clarence Correctional Centre near Grafton on Wednesday. The legal service says it's deeply saddened by the sixth Aboriginal death behind bars in New South Wales this year. And if this story has raised any issues for you, you can call 13 Yarn on 139276. Telstra staff carrying out maintenance work that led to last week's national outage followed the right procedures. That's what Telstra CEO Vicky Brady has told a Senate inquiry into last week's network outage. She says internal and external experts are investigating the incident.
5: We now understand the likely root cause of the outage, though our investigation and external expert investigation will test this thoroughly. The team carrying out the maintenance work followed the correct procedures. However, when the device was repowered, a GPS card within it did not operate as expected.
4: A First Nations-led strategy on critical minerals is crucial as the transition to clean energy, defence and AI hardware drive up global demand. Australia has significant lithium reserves, and it's also one of the top five producers of other key minerals like cobalt, manganese ore and zircon. 80% of deposits are on lands where native title rights exist. Aboriginal Enterprises in Mining, Energy and Exploration CEO Jai Lawton says the symposium that brought together traditional owners, the government, scientists and the banks was the first step. He's told AAA the current refresh of a national strategy on critical minerals can now engage with MOB.
6: Here's a group that you can liaise with, put our feelers out to the appropriate people to get the right input to inform that strategy. But the other part of it is developing our own strategy. There's the DFATS prospectus, there's the critical mineral strategy, but there's no First Nations-led strategy on what does this mean for our mob.
4: Australia's financial services regulator is urging people to be wary of pump and dump scams. The scam works by tricking consumers into clicking on social media posts that promise lucrative stock tips. ASIC Commissioner Alan Kirkland says scammers impersonate financial institutions or use fake celebrity endorsements to lure people in.
7: They then try to get you to join a private messaging group on an app like WhatsApp, where they'll encourage you to invest in a stock. And what they're really trying to do is to drive up the value of that stock so that the scammers can then sell out and make a bunch of money while everybody else loses out.
4: Coming up next, news from rugby league, AFL and basketball.
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4: In sports news, Indigenous basketballer Will Dave O'Hickey has started for the Los Angeles Lakers in their NBA Summer League game against the Chicago Bulls. The Lakers beat the Bulls 105 points to 82 in Las Vegas. Hickey had 4 points, 7 rebounds and 2 assists. Back home in second place, Sydney Swans host the Adelaide Crows in tonight's AFL match. The Crows are in fifth place on the ladder after winning their last 2 games. The Swans will be hoping to bounce back after last week's loss to Fremantle. And you can catch the AFL Indigenous Call on NRS tonight. To rugby league, and some of the big names will be missing when the Roosters host the Melbourne Storm tonight in the NRL. The Roosters welcome back Queensland halfback Sam Walker, but James Tedesco and Lindsay Collins will miss the game due to concussion protocols. Trent Tulow and Tyron Wishart replace the Storm's injured halves Cameron Munster and Jerome Hughes. The Sharks will be boosted by the return of Britton Nicara, and Bradman Best returns for the Knights when Cronulla play Newcastle in tonight's other game.
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Hello, I'm Stella Cunningham. I'm from Stradbroke Island. I'm a Murray, and my people are the Noonuccal people. 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

0: 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And today we're catching up with an artist whose music is much about healing and storytelling as it is about great songs. He's a proud Yorillaray man from Yorta Yorta, my bad if I got it wrong. Founder of Tin Can Studios and a musician whose work reflects culture, country and the journey of healing through music. Warren, it's really great to have you on the show. How are you, brother?
1: Yeah, thanks. Thanks for having me. Yeah,
0: fantastic.
1: Pleasure to be here.
0: And I think I pronounced it right. Is it Yorillaray? My bad.
1: Yorillaray. Yep, that's
0: it. Right. I'm the in-house joke here about that, so that's all good.
1: Yeah, it's all good.
0: Thank you. You're in town for Carriage Works coming up on the 15th to the 18th of July, is that right?
1: Yeah, that's right, yep.
0: Deadly.
1: It's, we come out of the Yellow Monday Festival in 2023. I'll be very blessed and honoured to be part of what Mughalam does at this point in time. And, show's about to hit the road.
0: Awesome. For the listeners who haven't heard about Healing Scars, can you tell us what this work is about and what's inspired it?
1: It's probably inspired a lot by my story. I grew up in a little town called Gadoo in far western New South Wales. It was an upbringing that's very similar to lots of upbringings at that time. I was born in 1969. A couple of years after we were recognised as peoples, we were the first Aboriginal family to live inside the town boundary of Gadooga. So that meant that I didn't get to live up on reserves where all my friends and a lot of my family did. This is a story of who I am, really, and injustices brought upon my people and myself and all Indigenous peoples Australia-wide. Yeah.
0: I hear you,
1: Yeah,
0: God help
1: I've been very privileged and honoured to be part of this, given the opportunity to tell a story. Because not all of our people get a chance to tell a story, and I've been given that opportunity by ancestors, by my parents, by Indigenous peoples in this country. They've given me the opportunity to tell their story, and it's been fun to be able to be part of it. Really, so. I feel like I'm very honoured, and I take on the responsibility of being a storyteller. This is just one of those mechanisms, theatre is a mechanism that gives you the opportunity or gives me the opportunity to do that.
0: Actually, just going back, why did you choose this medium to express yourself? Why not just have more music? What was it that made you? Or kind of guided you that way?
1: I think I like a challenge. I don't come from a theatre or dance background. I suppose growing up in the early 70s, it was never something that I'd ever thought I'd be able to do. Because, you grow up in a small country town and you sort of get farmed off to be working on farms or moving to the cities and working in construction or some sort of stuff like that. It's not, I never ever thought I would be a storyteller. So it's just something that's come about, really. And I feel like this medium, theatre and performance, is it hits to the core of who we are and where we come from. And doing that to an audience is something that I will be ever grateful for in that concept of being a storyteller.
0: Yeah, wow. Yellow Monday is important because it brings together mob playwrights and theatre makers alike. In that sense, just going off what you just said, what did it mean to develop the work in that environment? Does that really gives you a, as you said, you got that feeling of being able to produce. Is it a feeling of gratitude, a feeling of elation or completion?
1: Definitely a feeling of gratitude.
0: Yeah.
1: Moglan is a very open and, look, the people they attract to work with them and work for them is, they're my people. They're our people. You know?
0: Yeah.
1: They work for us to tell our stories. And Yellow Monday's given me that opportunity, and I'm taking it both hands. Like, I'm in it. I'm in it for the long haul at this point in time. And it's like I keep saying, it's a pleasure and honour to do it. And it's something that will be... forever grateful that opportunity. And, you know, like, I come in this new... It's new, and I come here and I find it a little bit not off-putting, but it's sort of something that I'm not really used to, where people are asking me for advice on how to do stuff.
0: Yeah.
1: And so I've taken that on, and from day one of Yellow Monday, the people that I've been blessed to have around me to help tell my story is, like, they're amazing dancers and theatre people, and I wonder as much as they can give me, as well as I can give them, because, like, they've been in it for longer than what I have. And so I'll come into the situation where I lean on them to the extent where it's almost, well, it is a collaboration more than I'm the director of a show. And so it's like everyone owns the show. This story is not just my story. It's the story of all of us, or who we are and how we come to be in this point of time in this country called Australia. I keep telling myself that it is a collaboration. It might be part of my story, but it's not my wholly and solely my story.
0: Yeah, yeah.
1: Yeah.
0: Well, I mean, you're collaborating with Joe Clancy, Kian Doyle and Lily Shearer on this one. Yeah, yeah. You know, what collaboratively, how does each person, what was the key things that stand out that they've brought from your perspective?
1: I had Bronwyn Spurium at the start in the first couple of developments, and she came with a very old, elderly persona, I think
0: you
1: call it. And I said that at the start, that I wanted two women dancers that are older so they can pass on knowledge to me, because I'm not knowledgeable in this situation. But Joe and Lily and Kieran, they've been in it. They've been doing this for a long time. And I'm just bouncing off them, really. I'm just there to create the space and make the space safe enough for everyone to participate and come into the space and give what they want to give. So, yeah, that's where I'm at. Like, it's very much a collaboration with all those people that have been involved. And it's like, it's not just the actors and the dancers, it's the crew that actually works behind the scenes, all the producers and the lighting and projection and all that stuff. It's like as an opportunity to tell a story, theatre is a whole new... organized, super organized. So I'm a musician, and I do everything myself.
0: Yep.
1: Like, I'm self-managed and everything. And you turn up here, and all you got to do is turn up and be an artist. And, like, it's a dream. Not a lot of people get to do that. Turn up and create and be an artist first and foremost. Like, you're not running around doing all those other little things on the side to actually get the show on the road.
0: Yeah.
1: So I'm grateful for all those people that work behind the scenes at Moogaloon and all the funders that chuck money in to get this thing up and going. Like, I keep telling myself that I'm so grateful for that to happen to me.
0: Sorry, Warren, the line's just cut out.
1: I just need to turn up. Yeah.
0: Sorry, Warren, the line just cut out a bit.
1: Yeah, yeah. Yeah. Just that idea that I'm an artist that just turns up and just to be an artist, not to be anything that I'm not.
0: Yeah.
1: So it's like forever grateful for all that sort of stuff.
0: That's wonderful. It must be self-fulfilling in itself.
1: Definitely it is. Yeah.
0: Can you, in the differences from the festival to carriage work, is there any going to be major changes or anything that's differed from the two venues?
1: No, not really. It's like, it's always a changing beast.
0: Yeah.
1: In the reason that, like, when people turn up every day to create, like, not everyone's in the same headspace from day one to day 12. Like, they're a bit tighter, and there has to be a space left for that to happen. Like, because all stories are different day by day. Same with songs. Like, if you write a song and sing a song one day when you're happy, and the next day you're not feeling as good as you were the day before, the song changes a little bit. And that's the same thing with all theatre, I think. Well, definitely my type of theatre anyway. It's just what it is on that day. Everyone turns up and does the best ability and do the things to the best of their ability on that day. And that's all you can ask for people. You can't ask people to do stuff that they're constantly changing in life. Like, not everyone's life changes. Not everyone's life just rolls along at the same speed and the same timing all the time. It's just so many different things going on in people's heads and their bodies. And so I'm always open to change and create little different pieces. And I think, like, we've been here for a week now. We've got another week to go of development. Then the show starts on the 15th. And who knows if the show is going to be the same as we're practicing now. Like, I do have my sister's coming down to do a bit of language consultancy on Monday, so things could change again a little bit. But, we're just in it. We're having fun, and we enjoy each other's company. So that's a big thing that I pride myself on, is being able to bring people together and give them opportunities to share. That's what I feel like my purpose is in the show, is give people opportunity to shine and share and be.
0: Yeah, wow. I've got lost in your message there, Warren. It's great. It's nice when you hear fellas with the experience and they have the appreciation and the reflection. It's a learning curve for everyone who listens. Thank you.
1: Thanks, Aaron.
0: You're welcome. No, like, it's an absolute privilege to have a yarn with you. The other question that I had that's really stuck out to me is the artwork and the actual picture that you've got for advertising the show. You know, you've got the eagle motif over the top of the dancers. And can you translate a bit of that for the mob that have seen it?
1: Big one.
0: Can you translate that?
1: Well, the story is a young, at the start, a young me missed out on culture. At the start of the show, it was my dream was to find culture for myself, be involved in creating something that will heal the bits that I missed out on when I was growing up. I grew up in town. I got dark skin. I grew up in town as a white guy. Like, church, pony club, all those things that white kids done. And so for me, culture has always been just at hand's length, arm's length away. So I got to the age where, turning 50, my dad passed, and I'm chasing culture as much as I can. This is one of those things that does it for me. So the actual eagle was, it's in everyone's story. It's everyone's story. It's a story of someone and of something that just cruises around but sees everything from high above. it is the culture. Like, it can look down and it's seen culture. The wedgetails or the mullions, as we call them, their great-great-great-great-great-great-great-grandparents have seen it all. They come from the dreaming. Like, they've seen it. They've seen the first sunrise. And they've been there. So they carry the culture with them, and I wanted to bring that along. And so as a young... Kieran plays a young dancer. He's getting culture that I didn't get off the mothers, Mother Earth, the grandmothers that were around. That's Joe and Lily. They're passing on culture to him. Mm. And I'm in the space to create the space for Kieran to learn, to get that culture. That was the dream that I had from the first Yellow Monday. That's what I wrote in my application to come to Yellow Monday. I wanted to do that, and they took it on, and we're here today, you know, 3 years down the track, loving life. The show's just about to be put on in Cage Works and ready to go to bigger and better things.
0: Deadly. Wow.
1: Does that make sense?
0: Yeah. I'm still getting lost. One of the things that I find with talking to Mob with stories like yours is that my mind actually starts to see, feel, and also translate in a different way, that if someone else was listening, that if they were like, I kind of get that, kind of don't, that they'd have another explanation to be able to understand as well. And it just sounds like there's so many different facets and perspectives, like even the words don't do the journey justice. So I just wanted to say again, I'm going to say thank you. Like, you're teaching and you're experiencing, and you've got someone and a group of people behind you that are also sharing, which is wonderful. Yeah. Warren, thank you so much for joining us today. I really appreciate the conversation. It's close to home.
1: Thanks, Aaron. It's been a pleasure to chat. Love to come in and have a chat. Well, play some music for you.
0: Yeah, please do. Bring that guitar, and live in the studio is always welcome, I'm telling you right now.
1: Okay. Righto. Well, I've got your number now, so I'll check in and we'll make a plan.
0: Deadly as. Thanks, Warren.
1: No worries, Aaron. Yeah, catch you.
0: Bye. And that was Warren Mason, who is in town at Carriage Works for Healing Scars. Scars, his production, which is going to be playing from the 15th through to the 18th. I'll double check that and give you guys the details later on in the show. 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

for the people we survive. 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

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Time to awaken, pay respect.

0: Weather Report. Good afternoon. Here's your latest weather update. Showers and drizzle are set to stick around across the greater Sydney region this afternoon and through much of the weekend, with daytime temperatures staying cool between 17 and 19 degrees. In Sydney, expect periods of drizzle and showers today, with a top of 17. Saturday remains damp with occasional drizzle and a high of 18, before conditions improve on Sunday with partly cloudy skies and a mostly dry day, reaching 17 degrees. Liverpool will see early showers clearing today with a top of 17 degrees. There's the chance of another shower on Saturday with a warmer 19 degrees before mostly sunny and dry weather arrives on Sunday. In Penrith, it's a mostly cloudy day with the possibility of a few showers and a high of 18 degrees. Morning fog is expected on Saturday, while Sunday looks mostly sunny with temperatures climbing to around 20 degrees. The Central Coast can expect showers and drizzle today with a top of 17 degrees. Conditions gradually improve through the weekend with partly cloudy skies and temperatures around 18 degrees. Further south, Wollongong has a high chance of showers today with a top of 17 degrees. Expect lingering cloud on Saturday before brighter conditions return on Sunday, reaching around 18 degrees. For Canberra, it's a different story. Skies remain mostly clear, but it's going to be very cold. Expect a frosty start today with a top of 15 degrees. Patchy frost and morning fog return on Saturday with another 15 degree day before a sunny but brisk Sunday with a high of 17 degrees. That's the latest weather. Stay warm, take care on the roads where visibility is reduced by drizzle and fog, and enjoy the improving conditions later in the weekend.
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0: way. 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
0: Two, three.

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0: Good morning. Auntie Evie here in Gubby Gubby Country, wishing Koree Radio a wonderful, happy 25th anniversary. Lots of love to all of you. Bye.
1: Hey, Theodore. Like, what are we going to do tonight, man?
2: Theodore? You ain't hanging out with me calling me no Theodore.
1: Well, then, Slick, I said, what are we going to do tonight, man?
2: I'm going to get most down.
1: Oh, yeah? And do what?
2: Hang out.
1: Yeah.

0: colonization's happening, and it's happened, and it's friggin' ugly, and it was god awful, painful, disgusting what's gone on. But that's not the end of it. We have the ability to own what happens next. And if we carry ourselves forward from here with that respect and responsibility, we act locally, we do things in our for our communities, and we're responsible for our communities, then absolutely we can bring it back. But it's not about coming back to the Indigenous society, it's about coming back to Mother.
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0: Putting the soul back into Sydney.
2: Fuck all you hoes. Get a grip, motherfucker. Yeah. This album is dedicated to all the teachers that told me I never amount to nothing. To all the people that lived above the buildings that I was hustling from that called the police on me when I was just trying to make some money to feed my daughter. It's all good. And all the niggas in the struggle. You know what I'm saying? It's all good, baby.

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0: yeah, but I can smell you, baby. 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
1: Noise pollutants, baby. 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
0: Eternally yours. 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

0: Western science has used Mother Nature, has tortured Mother Nature for her secrets. And that's what we have to understand, that some things in Mother Nature is unknown, and when we're willing to not have to find all the answers, we step into that grandmother energy ourselves, where we trust in the unknown, we trust that there is something bigger and greater than us, and we move away from this reductionist way of thinking in the world, which a lot of Western science is very reductionist, and it doesn't see big picture and wholeness and interconnectedness. It just wants to get answers for why something is the way it is.
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1: over. Hi, this is Josh DiMatteo coming from North Rocks or Darug Country, wishing Kuru Radio a very, very happy 25th birthday.

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1: Hi, this is Mert from Altima, Gadigal country. I would love to wish happy birthday, happy 25 years to Kuri Radio.

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0: Hey you mob, want to get active and don't know where to start? Or maybe you fellas want to work up a sweat and have fun at the same time? Then come down to the Allura Tony Mundine Gym at the block, Redfern. Yeah, that's right, we have reopened and we're bigger and better. 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
1: 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It's Izzy here, repping Western Sydney, Gomeroi man. Big ups to Koi Radio, turning 25 in 2026. What a huge accomplishment, and what a pleasure and an honour to be involved for so long with such a great community. What an exciting time. Big ups. 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
2: 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So for me as a sovereign woman, I'm black every day, and that gives me my power.
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Bla.

and his minister adds that Canada will not be able to accommodate all Indigenous concerns, what that means is that they have decided to willfully violate their constitutional duties and obligations. Mr. Speaker, sounds like a most important relationship, doesn't it? Why doesn't the Prime Minister just say the truth and tell the Indigenous peoples that he doesn't give a f about their rights?

0: Youngster, warrior, rasta, godson, God make me dance to the old drum. Two steps in the jungle, can't stop, we have to move. 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That's phenomenal.
1: That's phenomenal. Yeah.
0: Warrior, funk, oigo, that's just how it is. Ratings, every street we go. Member, we up in them. 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
1: can't go down. 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Ooh, baby, we are
0: warrior, you know, this a top tip.

0: A humanitarian crisis is unfolding in the Middle East. 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

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The DJ booth is conducting a troubleshoot test of the entire system.

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I'm the bar, alien superstar. 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You know, all of these things we do in a different, unique, specific way that is personally ours.

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This your boy Blackout. 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Check that. Yeah.

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Fill the bag up, I want all the cash in the safe. You got two.

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1: 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Thank you very much.

Hey, you mob. Want to get active and don't know where to start? Or maybe you fellas want to work up a sweat and have fun at the same time? Then come on down to Illawarra Tony Mundine Gym at the Block Redfern. Yeah, that's right. We've reopened and we are bigger and better. Try one of our classes or use the equipment. You might even want to book our sauna for some R&R. Or you can even bring the Jarjums down to our free kids classes. There's something for everyone. 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

0: But you should have listened what I told you. 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

Salamat everyone. My name is Ahmed, the host of Pulse of Palestine, providing the Palestinian narrative which is necessary in this heavily indoctrinated society. 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

Hey, you mob, it's Nini from Calico Catering. 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

coffee house on 39th and Lennox. You know the one with the braids? Yeah. Well, I see you on Wednesdays all the time. You come in every Wednesday on your lunch break, I think. And you always order the special with the hot chocolate. And my manager be tripping and stuff, talking about we gotta use water, but I always use some milk and cream for you, cause... Some fly blue suit and your cufflinks are shining all bright. So what you do?

different outside my work clothes. And I mean, we could just go across the street to the park right here. Wait, hold up. My cell phone breaking. 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

0: 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I hold sisters. 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

Hey, what's up, all you mob? This is Bright. I'm a creature of habit, and I represent Sound Magnetics, all the way from WA and all the way to QLD. That's how we do. I'm here right now in Sydney, representing for all you mob here at Koori Radio.

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I am from a crew called De La Soul, LI's Finest, and you are in tune to the sounds going through your ear from Corey Radio, live and deadly. 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
9: Yo, man, it's a lot of brothers out there flaking and perpetrating, but scared to kick reality.
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0: horse, I'm flabbergasted. 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
0: 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That's a horse horse.
1: That is a horse horse.
2: Daddy?
3: Whew. That was rough. It should be fine. We'll settle in here for the night.
4: 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And last time I was here, they weren't too welcoming outsiders.
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0: 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You from Compton, right?
1: Huh?
0: I'm sorry. Hey, Quan. 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
2: With grease on it?
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0: 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Boogity, boogity, boogity.
1: Boogity.
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0: From Gadigal country to Bidjigal and Yuin, up to Darkinjung, Awabakal and Warramai, and across to Darug and the Gundagara, Kui Radio is right here with you all on your FM dial. 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

0: I have my criticisms of both the Palestinian Authority, of Fatah, of Hamas, and for that matter, pretty much of everyone else. But I think the one insurmountable obstacle to reaching a resolution of this crisis is the current Palestinian leader, Mahmoud Abbas, him personally, more than the PA or Fatah or anyone else. And I think until he drops dead or is removed from the scene or retires or whatever, I think serious discussion of a resolution of this issue only becomes possible once he is no longer there to block it.
1: Salamat everyone. You are listening to Red Inverted Triangle. This show is about the ongoing struggle for liberation in Palestine, produced on the unceded lands of the Gadigal people. I'd like to acknowledge the traditional custodians of this land and pay my respects to their elders, past, present, and emerging. Like Palestine, Australia is a ground zero of a genocide that has been occurring for over 200 years and continues to this day. From the river to the sea, this always was and always will be Aboriginal land. My name is Ahmed, I am a Palestinian living on this stolen land, and I'll be your host. This podcast aims to provide the Palestinian story, Palestinian narrative. It's necessary because we live in a heavily indoctrinated society where, as Palestinians, being able to speak, to tell our stories, and narrate is the ultimate form of resistance. That's right, resistance, hence the name of our show, Red Inverted Triangle. Each week, we'll be bringing you different segments, such as news updates from Palestine, Palestinian music, interviews with Palestinian figures or non-Palestinian figures, talking about Palestine, and everything else related to Palestine. Thanks for tuning in, and long live the resistance.

0: This episode of Pulse of Palestine, we are bringing you a conversation I've had with Mu'in Rabbani. Mu'in Rabbani is a researcher, analyst, and commentator specializing in Palestinian affairs, the Arab-Israeli conflict, and the contemporary Middle East. He has, among other positions, served as Principal Political Affairs Officer with the Office of the United Nations Special Envoy for Syria, Senior Middle East Analyst and Special Advisor on Israel-Palestine with the International Crisis Group, and researcher with Al-Haq, West Bank affiliate of the International Commission of Jurists. Rabbani is co-editor of Jadaliyya, where he also hosts the Connections podcast, co-hosts the Long Form Conversations podcast, and edits its Quick Thoughts feature. He is also contributing editor of Middle East Report. I hope you'll find my conversation with Mu'in Rabbani useful and productive. Enjoy. Mu'in, welcome to the conversation, and thank you so much for making the time for us today.
1: Thank you very much, Ahmed, for the introduction and for hosting me today.
0: It's absolutely my pleasure. Thank you. You know, a lot has happened over the course of the past year and a half. Actually, a lot has happened over the past 2 months, you know, ever since the ceasefire started in Gaza. You know, the biggest event that's on everyone's mind at the moment is the recent Trump announcement to own Gaza, transfer its population to neighboring countries or elsewhere, and turn it into the Riviera in the Middle East. And even the more recent blatant threat that Trump made to the residents of Gaza, there's a lot of uncertainty around the future or what the future holds in Gaza. You know, the practical reaction of the Arab leadership to all these announcements. The Palestinian residents of Gaza are now enduring a more brutal psychological and mental warfare in the face of this forced voluntary evacuation of Gaza, or in a more legal term, you know, the war crime of ethnic cleansing of Gaza. We're going to talk in length about all these things, about this plan of transfer, as it were. But before all that, I just want to check in with you, Mu'in. I mean, how are you feeling about all this? You know, I personally, I'm feeling incredibly anxious, not only about Gaza, you know, the place where I lived and grew up in, and about my family and, you know, all the families in the West Bank, East Jerusalem, and 1948 Palestinians. But I'm also anxious about us living in the diaspora, facing up to this intensifying and vicious campaign of silencing and intimidation on behalf of the Zionist proxies here and worldwide. So how are you holding up with all these things?
1: Well, thanks for asking, but I feel that it's somehow inappropriate to discuss personal circumstances when you have an entire people being subjected to genocide, facing it directly on an ongoing basis now, as you mentioned, for a year and a half, with now the prospect not only of very much worse to come, but also of its expansion, not only to the West Bank, as we've seen, but potentially to the Palestinian community in Israel as well. We've already, of course, seen it in Lebanon and now Syria. And we really could be on the cusp of a new and widespread regional conflict in the coming years.
0: What does Trump's proposed transfer plan historically and ideologically mean for the state of Israel? I mean, and also, how practical is this plan? You know, some argue, you know, that just the other day I heard some Israeli commentators saying, oh, well, I mean, millions of Syrians have left Syria during the past few years, so it can happen. Many countries can host the Palestinians from Gaza. So how practical is it, and what does it mean in the psyche of the Israelis?
1: Yes. Well, that's quite a few questions, so I'll unpack it, and I'll start by referring to a bit of history. But before doing so, I think it's important to start with an important caveat, which is that you're asking me a question about the current U.S. administration. And whenever discussing anything about Donald Trump, I think it's important to recognize that he's an extraordinarily erratic, impulsive, unpredictable, and often self-contradictory leader as well. And that makes it very difficult to speculate on anything with anything approaching certainty. I mean, we can have informed speculation and educated guesses, but ultimately anything and its opposite are equally likely within the next day or week or month or year. So Having said that, let's go back a few months. And we had, I think, a very significant political development regarding the situation in Gaza and Palestine and the Middle East more generally. And that was Trump's electoral victory against Biden's Vice President Kamala Harris and the Biden administration's subsequent ouster from power in Washington. And so you had what is, by a very wide margin, the most pro-Israeli U.S. administration in history being replaced by one that Trump, I think, at the end of the day, doesn't really care for either the Palestinians or Israel, or for that matter, anyone else. The only genuine commitment he has is to Donald Trump, which I think is a fundamental difference between him and his predecessor, who had a passionate attachment, a fanatic level of support for Israel. And this had real consequences, because in May of last year, in May of 2024, Biden presented a ceasefire proposal that, according to Biden, had been formulated by Israel and personally by the Israeli Prime Minister Benjamin Netanyahu, which then in July was accepted by Hamas, but was never implemented because it was designed to be rejected by the Palestinians. And then when Hamas accepted it, Netanyahu started adding new conditions. And in rejecting Biden's proposal, Netanyahu had the total and unconditional support to do so from none other than Joe Biden. So you fast forward to December, January, and Trump comes into office. And I think he was primarily motivated by a personal consideration, which is that his inauguration was on January 20th of this year, and he did not want a foreign policy crisis on his plate the day he entered the White House, and particularly didn't want one that also included American captives in the Middle East, which brought back memories of the Iran hostage crisis when everyone was already talking about Jimmy Carter, who had just passed away. So he sent his Middle East envoy, Steve Witkoff, to the region. And bear in mind, we're now talking about the weeks before Trump formally became president. Witkoff had one meeting with Netanyahu, and he told him, here's what's going to happen. And lo and behold, within 48 hours, Israel accepted the ceasefire proposal that it had been rejecting with Biden's support for over half a year. So this should make very clear to you how the U.S.-Israeli relationship works. The U.S. is a superpower, and Israel is the obedient proxy. Yes, of course, the Israel lobby is powerful. Of course, there are Israeli politicians that are bought and paid for. Of course, it has been very effective in silencing Palestinian, pro-Palestinian voices and all the rest of it. But ultimately, this is a relationship between a powerful state and its proxy that conforms to the template of such relationships. Now, there was a second issue, which is that at Israel's insistence, there was not, let's say, a single ceasefire agreement whereby the commitments of each parties are laid out and implemented simultaneously, but rather the agreement was divided into three phases. The first phase consisted of a suspension of hostilities, a limited exchange of captives between Israel and the Palestinians, a limited withdrawal of Israeli forces from areas within the Gaza Strip that it had occupied since October 2023, and a surge in humanitarian assistance. The second phase consisted of a durable ceasefire and the completion of the captive exchange and the completion of a full Israeli withdrawal from the Gaza Strip. But the second phase, although its objectives had been identified, the mechanisms to achieve it had not yet been specified. And so part of the first phase stated that on the 16th day of the first phase, which was to last for 42 days, Israel and the Palestinians would commence negotiations on the mechanisms for achieving the objectives of the second phase. Now, you talk to any informed Israeli analyst, virtually any Israeli politician, and even a number of Netanyahu's own negotiators, and there was unanimity among them. Netanyahu does not want the agreement to reach the second stage, because a second stage includes a durable ceasefire, meaning his ambition that he's been constantly touting of total and complete victory would no longer be achievable. And everyone was predicting that Netanyahu would do everything within his power to try to sabotage the agreement and resume his genocidal military campaign before and during the transition from the first to the second phase. And the Americans tried to accommodate Netanyahu while preserving the agreement, in their view, by basically proposing a completely different agreement, one that would extend the first phase at the expense of concluding the second phase. And Hamas rejected it. It said, we've already agreed to a text. That's the only text we're prepared to implement. And then it was in this context that you began to see these harebrained proposals. First, the Gaza Riviera proposal, which would include the forcible mass expulsion, permanent forcible mass expulsion of all Palestinians from the Gaza Strip. I think it was a dead on arrival, stillborn, dead in the water. It was never going to be implemented. That doesn't make it irrelevant because it basically put ethnic cleansing once again on the policy agenda. It sought to transform the question of Palestine from a political question that needs to be addressed and resolved through issues like self-determination, decolonization, and statehood to a purely humanitarian question, which is to be resolved through providing jobs, housing, and social services. That I think, is the real danger of this proposal rather than anything that may happen on the ground. But, you know, Israel persisted in dragging its feet and not meeting its commitments under the first phase of the agreement. And then you had this crisis where, you know, unless something happened, the agreement was going to be derailed and the genocide would resume in full force. And it was very clear, you know, this is not a decision that's going to be made by Israel. Either the United States would authorize Netanyahu to derail the agreement, or it would give him his marching orders about maintaining the agreement. And in this context, we had two developments yesterday. On the one hand, we had this unprecedented reports of the U.S. engaging in direct negotiations with Hamas. And at the same time, later that same day, Trump on social media made these blood-curdling genocidal threats that if the Palestinians do not release all the remaining captives immediately and unconditionally and release all the corpses in their possession, that basically they would all be dead. My view is that what the United States is doing is more important than what it's saying, and that the reason Trump is making these outlandish statements is so that he can kind of camouflage what the U.S. is doing on the ground, which in my view is exercising pressure on Israel to maintain the agreement. And then when further captives are released, rather than saying it's because we finally came to our senses and negotiated with Hamas, he can say, well, my threats clearly intimidated them. And that's why these people are now being released. So again, informed speculation and not more, because we're dealing with a very erratic and impulsive leadership in Washington. But my sense is that the U.S. recognizes that the only alternative to this agreement that's being offered by Israel is another forever war in the Middle East that will spread regionally, that its intention is to conclude in a direct confrontation between the United States and Iran, and on that basis is most likely trying to find a formula to maintain the agreement that is acceptable to both Israel and the Palestinians.
0: Is this why Netanyahu and Israel continue to push for the prolongation of the genocide? I mean, what is the reason that Israel is adamant to continue the genocide and the war against Gaza? Is it just to finish Hamas, as what they say?
1: Well, I suspect, you know, after almost a year and a half, Israel has now understands that getting rid of Hamas or anything else for that matter is easier said than done. It's extremely unlikely that a weakened Israel can now succeed where it has already strategically failed in a year and a half, even if Hamas itself is also significantly weakened. I think we're dealing here with a variety of personal, political, and strategic and ideological considerations. If you read the press, you know, people are always talking about Netanyahu desperately hanging on to power, and that if the war comes to a formal end, that his coalition will fall apart, that Netanyahu will lose power, that he'll probably end up in prison, not for his war crimes and crimes against humanity, but rather because of some corruption charges that he's facing from the Israeli judiciary. That's all true, but that's only part of the story. The other story, of course, is that Israel was dealt the most by Israel's own admission, certainly judging by these investigatory reports being conducted by Israeli intelligence and military that are now being published. Israel suffered the most significant defeat, if you will, in its history on October 7th, 2023, which from an Israeli perspective were more severe than even October 6th, 1973. And given Israel's military doctrine, it wants to reestablish its uncontested hegemony, not only over the Palestinians, but towards any other potential adversary. And therefore, it wants, you know, to seek to achieve as much damage as it still can to kind of deter the Palestinians or anyone else watching from ever thinking of challenging Israel ever again. Then, of course, it also now sees a real opportunity to forcibly expel the population of the Gaza Strip, and under cover of its genocide in the Gaza Strip, to expand its insatiable lust for Palestinian land in the West Bank. So you take all of these factors together, and I think that provides a fairly coherent explanation of Israel's agenda. Israel's problem, of course, is that it is not the decision maker. Its decisions have to be authorized by the Americans on it, because we've learned once again very clearly during the past year and a half how utterly dependent Israel is militarily, politically, and diplomatically on its sponsors in Washington and in Europe to a lesser extent.
0: It was absolutely clear its dependence on all these powers and their support, you know, in terms of the military equipment, in terms of political cover as well. So I just want to go back to this transfer deal. What's your analysis on the Arab leadership's response? I mean, why do you think they are reluctant to kind of accept? What is the real reason other than the perfunctory statements that they're usually provide?
1: Well, so what's happened is that during the past year and a half, for that matter, during the past century, Arab leaders have stood by as kind of inert spectators while Palestine was transformed from an Arab territory into a Jewish state, while it was the remainder of mandatory Palestine was unoccupied by Israel in 1967, while it was relentlessly colonized from 1967 onwards. And in the past year and a half, we have seen the Arab leadership and their collective institution, the Arab League, essentially stand by like an inert spectator while Israel is perpetrating genocide against the Palestinians in their own homeland. What Trump triggered, and I don't think he quite realized he was doing this, is his proposal, and I wouldn't call it a plan because, you know, it doesn't have the elements of a plan. Trump's proposal basically sought to transform a Palestinian crisis into an Arab crisis. Trump was proposing to export the Palestinians from the Gaza Strip, and I would argue by implication from the West Bank as well, to the Arab world. Now, that was seen by the Arab states, by the Arab governments, as a direct threat to their national security, because Arab perceptions of Palestine, particularly at the popular level, are in large part defined by the Nakba in the late 1940s, by the mass expulsion of Palestinians from their homeland and its transformation into a Jewish state. Arab solidarity with the Palestinians, opposition to further such ethnic cleansing, lies at the very core of Arab solidarity with the Palestinians. Now, these governments that you're asking me about, you know, they may well be Washington's client regimes, they may well be very loyal to Washington, but not to the extent of being prepared to sign their own political death warrants out of loyalty to Washington, because they understand that if they are seen to cooperate with the scheme, whether officially or informally, they would essentially be committing political suicide. And there's also another element here, which just go back in, at the history. Look, for example, take the case of Jordan. Jordan, as has been documented in very extensive detail by the British Israeli historian Avi Schleim, Jordan during the 1930s and 1940s colluded with the Zionist movement in order to prevent the establishment of a Palestinian state west of the river Jordan. And as a result of which, Jordan was able to annex what became the West Bank after after 1948. This collusion cost the current monarch's great-grandfather, King Abdullah, his life because he was assassinated in 1951. More importantly, the expulsion of the Palestinians did not resolve Israel's dilemma because the Palestinians simply then took up arms to seek to retrieve their rights from outside the borders of Palestine. And after 1967, Jordan became kind of, the Jordan Valley in particular, became the most important base of the PLO, the Palestinian guerrilla movements that emerged during the 1950s and 1960s. And this led to not only direct conflict between Israel and Jordan, but also extensive Israeli bombing raids into Jordanian territory, and ultimately an armed conflict between the Jordanian state and the PLO in 1970, known as Black September, that cost thousands of lives. Now, which Arab government in their right mind wants to undergo a similar experience simply for the privilege of resolving Israel's Palestinian problem at Arab expense? I mean, you look at what happened in Lebanon, for example, that was related to the Palestine question as well. And none of them want to experience a potentially existential legitimacy problem, and certainly not a national security crisis, simply because Israel refuses to implement agreements it has already agreed to, and because Israel thinks that it has an exception from abiding by UN resolutions and international law and all the rest of it.
0: That's fascinating analysis back into the history of this reaction from the Arab governments towards the Palestinians. But I want to talk about the legal issues and the legal implications of such an announcement by Trump. You know, how does this plan impact the global rule of law in the world? I mean, and how does Trump administration in general impact the global rule of law? I mean, we saw, you know, the American sanctions on the International Criminal Court, ICC's Karim Khan. We've seen sanctions on South Africa because of their involvement in the ICJ, accusing Israel of genocide. How is going to be the rule of law moving forward with this belligerent Trump administration?
1: Well, before answering your question, I'd like to say that I think it's important not to look at Trump in isolation. We have to look at him in context, because people like to view Trump as some kind of freak show, some kind of aberration from everything that came before it. But on virtually any issue relevant to the Middle East that we're discussing today, one can make a more persuasive case that Trump is not a radical break with past American policy, but rather is a logical culmination of longstanding U.S. policy. So I'll just give you a few examples. During the first Trump administration, Trump recognized Israel's illegal claims of sovereignty over Jerusalem, and in violation of a UN Security Council resolution of 1980, resolution 425 or 429, I can't remember exactly which, moved the US embassy to Israel from Tel Aviv to Jerusalem. Was this an invention by Trump and his crown prince, Prince Jared of Kushner? No, because you go back and you look at congressional legislation from the 1990s, the U.S. Congress, with overwhelming bipartisan support, had adopted one resolution after the other requiring the United States government to recognize Israel's exclusive claims of sovereignty over Jerusalem in direct violation of international law, and to relocate the U.S. embassy from Tel Aviv to Jerusalem, also in direct violation of international law. And Trump's predecessors had, in fact, begun preparations to this effect. The only thing Trump did is that these acts of legislation I'm talking about gave the occupant of the White House the right to sign 6 monthly waivers to postpone the implementation of that legislation. And all Trump did, Trump didn't introduce new legislation to move the embassy or recognize Israel's legal claims of sovereignty. All Trump did is no longer sign waivers, meaning laws that had been passed long before he came into office with overwhelming bipartisan support became implementable. You look at Trump's position on UNRWA. You know, there's been a witch hunt against UNRWA within the U.S. Congress for decades before Trump started his own witch hunt against the agency. And Trump's shutting down of the PLO mission to Washington and expulsion of its diplomats. The U.S. Congress, again with overwhelming bipartisan support, in fact defined the PLO as a terrorist organization in 1987 and made it illegal for the PLO to operate in the United States. So all Trump did is he stopped signing waivers allowing the PLO to maintain a mission in the United States. So here again, this idea that somehow, you know, the rule of law, international legal institutions were somehow in pristine form until Trump came along. Look at what Biden did during his administration. It's true that he lifted the sanctions that the first Trump administration had placed on the prosecutor of the International Criminal Court and a few other of its officials. But apart from that, you know, take, for example, United Nations Security Council resolutions. There is a ruling from the International Court of Justice that there is no hierarchy among Security Council resolutions. In other words, all of them are equally binding on every member state of the United Nations. Now, when the Security Council resolution finally, due to the absence of a U.S. veto, was able to pass a resolution calling for a ceasefire in the Gaza Strip in 2024. I can't remember exactly when or which resolution it was. You had its Secretary of State, Antony Blinken, immediately come out and say it was not binding, basically making the argument that some Security Council resolutions, those that the U.S. likes, are binding, and others, those that the U.S. is indifferent to, are not binding. Well, if that's not seeking to undermine the operation of international institutions and international law, I don't know what is. You look at the constant attacks by the Biden administration, by Blinken and others against the International Court of Justice after it agreed to hear South Africa's genocide case against South Africa, you know, denouncing it as meritless. You know, it's the judges of the ICJ, not the U.S. State Department, that decides what is merited and what is meritless. But, you know, Blinken, because he attended law school, had appointed himself a global authority on the interpretation of the genocide convention. So what Trump is doing is hardly something new. It's hardly an aberration. You know, we have extensive evidence of the U.S. intensively lobbying member states, the ICC, the ICJ, in order not to perform their duties, in order not to fulfill their obligations under international law. Trump, at best, is just taking it to a higher level. And just as a general comment, I mean, what you have now, what you had, is on the one hand, the international system as we've known it since 1945, where you have international institutions, international law that is supposed to apply to all states. And then you have what's called the rules-based international order, which is basically, for you, international law needs to be scrupulously adhered to and you will be subject to any punishment that we consider appropriate if you deviate in any way from your official responsibilities and obligations. But since we make the rules, we and our friends can simply ignore them and act as we please. So Trump is basically reinforcing the rules-based international order by also beginning to say that these rules not only don't apply to us, but under certain circumstances, they don't apply to our adversaries either. So that, for example, Russia is getting something of a free pass in Ukraine now. So it's basically saying this deeply bankrupt rules-based international order is now more explicitly being transformed into the law of the jungle.
0: Absolutely. And it's interesting that you mentioned the ICJ and the ICC not applying for the affiliates of the United States. Norman Finkelstein is currently working on a book that exposes some the corruption and bribery that took place behind the scenes, before the recent rulings from the ICC and ICJ, you know, the bribery with Bensouda and all these stories. So I really encourage everyone to watch that interview that you did, Mayim, with Norman Finkelstein on this, and watch that space. The book, I think it'll be released in July this year at some point.
1: Yes.
0: You know, we're hearing many countries recognizing the Palestinian state at the UN. You know, we're also hearing this slogan that has permeated the entire world, from the river to the sea, Palestine will be free, you know, which has also been dismissed as anti-Semitic in many Western countries, and it's wrongly perceived as, you know, eradicating or called for eradicating the state of Israel. So I can't help but wondering, what does the international recognition of a Palestinian state actually mean under the current circumstances? Does it mean going back to Oslo? And, you know, is this recognition going to make any future impact on the ground in achieving justice and equality? You know, some say that practically it's impossible to pursue that end as long as Zionism persists.
1: Well, recognition is symbolic, and you can make an argument that it's politically meaningful. But in practical terms, recognition is meaningless when nothing is done to transform that recognition into a reality. So recognizing a Palestinian state while continuing to look the other way while Israel relentlessly expands its settlements in the occupied territories, while it perpetrates genocide against the population of the Gaza Strip, while it engages now in ethnic cleansing in the northern West Bank, while continuing to supply Israel with arms, it's not very credible. I mean, you know, two states has become nothing more than a meaningless slogan. It is those who most loudly proclaim their support for a two-state settlement who are most guilty for removing it from the agenda, because it is they, and primarily they, who have provided Israel with the means to transform this vision of two states into a genocidal apartheid entity from the river to the sea. You know, and now you have, like you said, all this whining about the slogan "from the river to the sea, Palestine will be free" is somehow anti-Semitic. You know, this is from the same people who would have difficulty identifying a single living organism or inanimate object that is not anti-Semitic. But somehow, official Israeli maps that identify the entirety of mandatory Palestine from the river to the sea as Israel, somehow Israeli officials in positions of responsibility constantly proclaiming their exclusive hegemony, their exclusive claim, their exclusive ownership of the territory from the river to the sea. That's all perfectly acceptable. We never complain about that. We never whine about that. We never shut anyone up about that. But God forbid a Palestinian asks for their freedom, all hell breaks loose.
0: Well said. Yes, it's something that we're struggling with here. You know, our government usually give us these perfunctory statements. You know,
1: obscene. It's really obscene. And I think it exposes the real agenda that these people have, which is to support Israeli hegemony to support Israel's ability to permanently control the land and dispossess the Palestinian people without having to say so explicitly. So instead of coming out openly in support of Israel, we go after Israel's victims and say that they're somehow, you know, guilty of all this diabolical, horrible business by uttering a slogan in favor of their own freedom.
0: And they failed to address the core issue of the entire, if you want to call it conflict. It is the settler colonial nature of this ideology. That is, it's by nature ever expanding, and it's never going to stop at two-state solution, one Zionist state and one Palestinian state.
1: Well, I do think Israel has demonstrated persistently, repeatedly, at every opportunity, that it has an insatiable lust for Palestinian land, that it is almost incapable to stop, as you said. It's almost like it couldn't stop even if it wanted to. And the only way that Israeli territorial expansionism and dispossession of the Palestinians are going to stop is if outside forces, whether Palestinians, Arab states, or Israel sponsors and allies in the West, compel it to stop. You could make an argument that in the 80s and the 90s, that Israeli public opinion was still in a position that, had it properly mobilized, that it could have perhaps compelled its government to accept peaceful coexistence with the Palestinian people. That's speculation. That's my personal opinion. I could be wrong, but what I am certain about is that we've gone way past that point. You look at Israeli public opinion in recent years, and particularly since October 2023. I mean, it has become, for all intents and purposes, an openly genocidal society that bays for Palestinian blood around the clock. I mean, you listen to, you know, their most prominent media commentators, their politicians, you know, they seem to be on a national mission to erase any distinction between a Palestinian civilian and combatant. The main criticism of the most extreme right-wing government in Israeli history is that it's not violent enough towards the Palestinians, and that it should be doing much more to get rid of them. So Israeli society, I think, and I'm not talking about every Israeli, I'm talking about Israeli society in general. Of course, there are very honorable exceptions, but Israeli society is no longer capable, even if it wanted to, of compelling its leadership to accept peaceful coexistence with the Palestinians. And the dilemma here is that the Palestinians and the Arab states, they can perhaps make things difficult for Israel, but they're incapable of imposing that on Israel as well. And in terms of Israel's Western sponsors and allies, well, the problem there is not that they don't want to or that they can't, but you have a combination of active support of Israel and passive acquiescence in what it is doing.
0: Couldn't agree more. I mean, by and large, the Israeli society is actually, and that's what Professor Haim Brashid Zabner mentioned, it's actually what happened in Gaza is a democratic genocide. It's by the consensus of more than 96% of the Israeli society. So it's unfortunate to see this kind of agreement, you know, coming out of this decades-long indoctrination process of the Jewish minds in general.
1: And here I would like to point to an important distinction between, for example, Israel and South Africa. You know, South Africa was a much larger country, had many more resources, and for decades, despite being an international pariah during the apartheid years of its white minority regime, was able to sustain itself. Israel is an entirely different kettle of fish. Israel is entirely dependent on the goodwill of its Western sponsors and allies. That is also why Israel is so extraordinarily sensitive to public perceptions of itself and of what it does. And what this means is that changing Israeli policy would be is a much, much, much simpler affair than, for example, forcing an end to apartheid in South Africa. Of course, the other key difference with South Africa is it had a population that was 90% African, whereas in Israel-Palestine now it's only about 50%. But focusing on the role of external actors, they have much more influence over Israel than they ever did over South Africa. South Africa was essentially liberated by its own people. Of course, you know, its supporters abroad and ultimately foreign powers did play a role, but the overwhelming majority of the heavy lifting was done by the people of South Africa. And in the case of Israel, you can actually easily envision a situation where its sponsors and allies withhold their support and it's game over for the occupation.
0: It's so important to draw the distinction between the South African struggle against apartheid and our struggle against apartheid Israel. That's probably a whole nother episode on its own. How do you see the dynamics in the Palestinian factions playing out as unity is crucial for advancement of rights of the people?
1: Well, unfortunately, there is no unity among Palestinian people, and that's actually one of the main challenges that are being faced. It both helps explain the context for the crisis of the past 2 years. It helps explain its eruption, and it helps explain the challenges Palestinians are currently facing. You know, the Palestinian body politic has essentially been ripped by a schism since 2006, 2007. And I think the only way out of this is for the Palestinians to unify within the context of their national representative, the Palestine Liberation Organization, which would involve a preparedness by the PLO leadership to incorporate Hamas and Islamic Jihad into the PLO, and then through a process of consultation, debate, and discussion to agree on a national strategy, and then to agree on mechanisms on how to mobilize in support of that national strategy, most importantly, how to mobilize their greatest resource, which is the Palestinian people, wherever they may be. I have my criticisms of both the Palestinian Authority, of Fatah, of Hamas, and for that matter, pretty much of everyone else. But I think the one insurmountable obstacle to reaching a resolution of this crisis is the current Palestinian leader, Mahmoud Abbas, him personally, more than the PA or Fatah or anyone else. And I think until he drops dead or is removed from the scene or retires or whatever, I think serious discussion of a resolution of this issue only becomes possible once he is no longer there to block it.
0: I couldn't agree more. I mean, all these talks of unities over the past, I don't know, 20 years, ever since Hamas took power, actually, they were all sabotaged and didn't go ahead, either because of Mahmoud Abbas or because of Israel and Netanyahu refusing to negotiate with any kind of united...
1: Well, I would leave Israel out of this for a second, because sure, Israel has a strategic, has Palestinian fragmentation and division as a strategic objective. That's certainly true, but that should in no way prevent the Palestinians from achieving unity, and they're perfectly capable of doing this despite Israeli opposition and obstruction. The problem has been that on multiple occasions during the past two decades, we have actually had serious negotiations between the two main rival factions, Fatah and Hamas. We've had agreements reached between them that have then also been endorsed by other important players in the Palestinian political arena. And we've actually had the beginnings of implementation in some cases. And while Abbas has not been the sole obstacle, he has been the primary obstacle. And we've had multiple occasions where he has been the one to ensure that agreements reached, even by his own Fatah movement, which he heads,

0: question. 12 years ago, you wrote an essay rejecting the one-state solution in favor of two-state solutions. So that was 12 years ago, thousands of events, political events ago. So what's your current position, and what do you think is a viable solution right now?
1: Well, I've never rejected a one-state solution. That's inaccurate. In fact, in that article, this was an article I wrote in Jadilia, I make explicitly clear that a democratic state in which Palestinians and Israeli Jews live as equals is the preferred solution. The question I raised is that if we reject a two-state settlement, and I make a distinction between a two-state settlement and a one-state solution. If we reject a two-state settlement because we have prioritized a one-state solution, are we serving Palestinian interests? And I make the argument about what, not only why, in my view, a two-state settlement was still achievable, and I won't bore you with the details now, but also following on things that had been said at the time by, for example, Edward Said, about how an end to occupation and the two-state settlement has a potential for a genuinely transformative effect in Israeli-Palestinian relations that could then make the objective of a one-state solution that much closer and make it possible to achieve it through peaceful means. Where Palestinians would have the advantage. That was my view then. To a certain extent, I mean, as a theoretical matter, I think much of that is still valid. But I've also come to the conclusion that there can be no peace with this genocidal apartheid state. We've discussed its insatiable lust for Palestinian land. We're now also confronting its insatiable lust for Palestinian blood and its insatiable lust for regional hegemony. I simply don't see circumstances in which this state can ever bring itself to accept peaceful coexistence with the Palestinian people. And in addition to that, there's another, I think, vitally important issue, which is that generally speaking, a regime that is guilty of genocide, ultimately, it needs to be removed. That happened in Germany, 1940s, it happened in Cambodia in the 1970s, and one can, of course, think of different examples in the former Yugoslavia. So I see no reason why this genocidal apartheid state should somehow have impunity and be able to escape accountability for its actions when its peers in the 20th century and in more recent history have had to confront the consequences of their actions and be held accountable for them. I do not believe that there can or should be coexistence with a genocidal apartheid state.
0: How far are we from this end goal, do you think, after this genocide and after this global mobilization, seeking to dismantle apartheid and this genocidal state?
1: That's, of course, a purely speculative question. I suspect we are some way off from that. Yes, we are seeing, I think, very significant and important changes, certainly at the level of, for example, Western public opinion. But, these changes take time to work themselves through the political system and be changed into policy, the government policy. That's going to take years. And I think we need to be patient and recognize, that we're in this for the long haul and not lose hope and throw up our arms in our hands in despair if we don't see changes at the pace at which we would like to see them. It's important to persevere and not, think that and not think that instant gratification is going to be a realistic prospect. Then you have the international legal order. Now, one can make all kinds of legitimate criticisms of

0: international law, international institutions, and so on. But I think the International Court of Justice, by accepting that South Africa had plausibly accused Israel of genocide, which it did in January of last year, was massively significant. It basically ripped the mask off Israel as the victim state. Israel, which had for decades used the Holocaust as a shield to defend itself from criticism of its own conduct to the Palestinians. Well, you can't really do that very effectively when you are yourself accused of genocide and already considered guilty of perpetrating genocide by a growing consensus of genocide specialists, Holocaust scholars, human rights organizations, and all the rest of it. And then on top of that, to have your head of government and minister of defense indicted as war criminals by the International Criminal Court, well, you know, it is going to take a long time to achieve justice, but it's going to take a little less time because of these developments in the international legal arena.
1: It's a marathon, and we shouldn't really lose hope Yes. into the future. 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If you'd like to listen to the remaining parts of the conversation, you can find the full episode on the Palestinian podcast, Red Inverted Triangle, available on Spotify, Apple Podcasts, YouTube Podcasts, and other platforms. And please make sure to follow Red Inverted Triangle on Instagram. If you are a disciplined human being who cares about justice and dignity, then the issue of Palestine should be at the center of your attention right now. There is a precarious ceasefire in Gaza right now, but the genocide has not abated, and the fire is still raging in other parts of historic Palestine, in the West Bank, in East Jerusalem. We need your help now more than ever. Join the Palestine Solidarity Movement. 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Let's come together, organize together, grieve and mourn together, support each other through these difficult times. Until we meet again next week in another episode, stay safe, keep talking about Palestine, and I'll hope to see you at the rally on Sunday.

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If you'd like to learn more about Palestine, or if you'd like to get involved in the Palestine Solidarity Movement, please follow Palestine Justice Movement Sydney on Instagram or Facebook. And keep tuning in to Pulse of Palestine every Friday at 10 a.m. My name is Ahmed. I will see you next time.

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0: Because they want that tropical heat. 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

0: 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This is a show that explores the values and complexities of race, culture, and identity. I'm Samantha Haran.
1: And I'm Ethan Lyons, and I would like to acknowledge that we're broadcasting on unceded Gadigal country. This land has been in the hands of generations of Gadigal custodians for thousands of years before us, and it will continue to be in their hands long after us. This place is a meeting place for sharing knowledges, stories, and song, and we are so privileged to be part of that storytelling today and every day at FBI Radio. I pay my respects to Gadigal elders, past and present.
0: We're broadcasting from Redfern right now, the birthplace of Black theatre in this country, and a site for resistance and resilience for First Nations peoples. We honour this in all the work that we do and carry this into our conversation today. On today's episode, we're incredibly excited to be in conversation with the brilliant scholar, writer, and absolute legend, Dr. Chelsea Watego.
1: Chelsea is a Munajali and South Sea Islander scholar, writer, and truth-teller, known for her fierce commitment to justice and unapologetic advocacy for First Nations sovereignty and people. She is the author of the groundbreaking book Another Day in the Colony. She's a leading thinker and the founding director of the Institute for Collaborative Race Research. With her very anticipated book Black Thoughts Matter, available for pre-sale now at Common Room, we're really honored and kind of just like geeked up to talk about this book, and I'm really keen to, I guess, like listen back to what, you know, she had to share about this book.
0: Yeah, like this new book that we were honored to get a bit of a pre-read of ahead of the interview that we did is actually a collation of Dr. Chelsea's work from about the past decade or so. We're such fans of her work and completely loved reading the collection. And it was really an honor to like then be able to chat with her and get deeper into some of the themes that come up in the book. Here's the first part of the interview with Chelsea talking about her really interesting writing process and how she commits to centering community in every stage of her work. So Chelsea, you're a writer, but you're also a researcher. You do amazing online content. You do radio. In the book, you talk a little bit about how all these different mediums shape the essays that are in the book. Like sometimes the first draft of a piece is just like a tweet, or it's an Instagram story or a radio show. We'd love to hear a little bit about this sort of process going between mediums and how you produce your writing.
2: Yeah, look, I enjoy thinking. And from a very young age, you know, I write my own assignments for myself. You know, I'm a very proud nerd, and I enjoy thinking, and I've always enjoyed sharing my thoughts with the world, even if the world didn't necessarily welcome them. So I guess I play in different places to think out loud and to think with other people and be in conversation. And so I don't use any particular platform for specific purpose. It, you know, it literally is, we might land in the studio on a live show and I've just seen a news article and I just want to talk about it with someone and think through it. And through those conversations, you know, I get clarity of thought that I then want to share with others. And so I'm very conscious that all of my intellectual work is a product of the communities of which I belong to, whether they're online, whether they're my work colleagues, ICRR crew. And I really love being in environments around people who want to think about the world and engage in debate. Like, this is not to say this is how things need to be understood, but let's think about this together and out loud, and let's even disagree. And that's a really cool place to play in, and I actually enjoy that. So I do a lot for fun, just to, I guess to think about things.
1: You've spoken on how like powerful Black thoughts emerge, not in isolation, but in collectives or communities. And you mentioned about the Blackfellow Writing Retreat and going into the development of this book, and also things like Uncle Joe encouraging you to speak to the Black parts of your mind, and that Black thoughts don't exist on their own, but grounded in collectives. I want to know what it means to center community, not just in the content of your work, but in the process of writing.
2: Yeah, thanks for asking that question, because it's something that I've grappled with. I think the contradiction of even being an Aboriginal academic and the rules that govern Western knowledge production and Indigenous knowledge systems. And, you know, you come through a university, undergrad, postgrad, it's an individualistic endeavour. You are, you know, led to believe that you're going to be an expert in a thing, and you have this authority, and which should be divorced from that in which you're the expert on. And there were all these rules that I learned about knowledge production through the academy that were really didn't sit right with me. And from what I understood growing up around our knowing, you know, the power of our Black knowing, and I was deeply uncomfortable with the way in which, I guess, institutions like this operate, and particularly for those that are research-focused. And what I know throughout my career is that it has come through the power of community, both politically, intellectually, and culturally. And so I belong to various communities that I think with, not exclusively mob as well, other people of colour, people who understand oppression, that I could, you know, find my people in a broader sense. And, you know, when I was first being alienated from my previous university for studying race as a structure of oppression, as opposed to, you know, studying my culture as some form of deviance within health, I was very isolated and marginalized in all kinds of ways. And my remedy for that was I found my people, and we had reading groups every Friday, and we thought about the things that we were dealing with and moved beyond our experience of it emotionally to understand it intellectually. That's what we nerds do. But I've taken that model and, you know, coming into the role of both in the Executive Director of Corumbra Institute, but also in building a private race research institute prior to this, of bringing that methodology through all that we do. So we do twice annual writing retreats, mostly mob. It's a mob focus. Some of our staff that within my team are non-Indigenous. And we do writing retreats where we do some workshop-based stuff together to think together, and then we go away and do our own writing, whatever that writing is. And we do, Dr. Amy McGuire here at Corumbra leads a weekly reading and writing group, and you bring a page of your draft writing and you share it and you get feedback. And, you know, even teaching people how to give and receive critique. I love critique. I love to give it, but I also love receiving it, because particularly before something's published, because I want to make it the strongest that it can be before it's out in the public forever. So just teaching people how to give and receive critique, to be vulnerable with our thoughts in its first iteration. And we also do like sharpen and write sessions where we do a kind of check-in in the morning just about where we're at in our thinking to help us then get on with the thinking. And so I just know how effective it is, and the quality of work that gets produced when you are working in a collective way. I mean, you do have to set up parameters for ethics of practice around this, around, you know, people's intellectual property, about making sure we acknowledge how we've been influenced by others' thinkings, even if it's an unpublished work. So it's not so easy to go, oh, we'll just all get together and think together. There is a process of finding people who share those same values and honour them. And I love coming to work and be around people who want to think about the world. And, you know, it's really, I think Western knowledge is very much the egos at the forefront of it. And in terms of Indigenous knowledge, it's really about ethics of relationality. And so we often have to learn or unlearn how to be in relationship with each other intellectually. I mean, I grew up in a house where me and Dad would argue over we had like this courier mail or whatever it used to be called. And we just argue over the paper every morning over breakfast. We love each other, and we'd have debates over all kinds of things. So I grew up in that environment where critical thought was welcomed and encouraged to rehearse and practice. So when we leave our front door, we know how to fight. And so for me, in helping train up our intellectual warriors in this war on race, we need to create these spaces where we can spar, play, think, and when we're ready to roll, we can come through really strongly. But yeah, I might say Uncle Joe's line was at the writing retreat, and he was like, Yeah, we had a number of undergraduate students as well as postgrad students, and all experienced the, the epistemological violence of being, indoctrinated to believe in the inferiority of their status. And when he said to them, "You've got to think, speak to the black part of your mind," was just so powerful. And I think the methodology of the writing group process, I mean, this book, Black Thoughts Matter, was produced as a product of was as a product of the weekly writing groups that we're having. So I'd kind of write my reflections, send it to the reading and writing group. They'd critique it, so I love that the book itself is a reflection of the things that it speaks of.
1: Yeah, on critiquing things, much of your writing wrestles with the concept of goodness itself, exposing how goodness, whether it's the good black person or the good politic, whatever it may be, I think you critique and see that as not a neutral thing, but something shaped by power, by the colonial gaze and expectations. I want to know what it means to interrogate goodness as a concept rather than to claim or defend it.
2: Oh, you're coming with big questions. I had to learn to cope with not being liked, and that included not being liked by the people I love or who I believed shared the same goal. And we all have to reflect on how we do things and all that kind of stuff. And I think particularly being an Aboriginal woman who's outspoken, who has facts, who was given some standing in these kinds of institutions, guaranteed you'll be demonised, guaranteed you'll be despised. And I had to accept that if you're in a position where you're affecting change from a position in which you're believed to be, at the bottom of the ladder, of course you're going to have to grapple with being despised even by those that you think would share the cause. And so I had to, I mean, I've always resisted the idea of being a popular writer. I think those who write to be popular don't have new ideas. And to actually reject the idea of, if you're rejecting the idea of the status quo, then of course you won't be loved by the majority of people. And so learning to live with being hated has been the thing I've had to kind of make sense of. And I guess part of the writing of this book was to write to those writers to, to I guess carry on that call by Uncle Joe to write to the black part of your mind is to be courageous as a writer, not try and be popular. And I think, and not to do the artsy thing, but in this day and age with social media platforms and followers and likes, I understand the appeal of that. You get rewarded for saying the popular things. But if we are going to transform power structures, then we have to be prepared to face the backlash directly of speaking truth to power, and letting go of the idea of being both the expert but also being this sort of virtuous. And yeah, it's an ongoing journey, I'll say. And I'm very blessed to have good people around me who are honest with me. And I think honesty is an act of love, even when it hurts. And so it's not to say you discount critique that you get or if people don't like you. It's, we all have to reflect on that and think about the learnings. But when you're doing this kind of transformative work, and I imagine you fellas know it, having a podcast called Race Matters, that you find all kinds of enemies from unexpected places. And as human beings, which we insist on, those of us who are against the idea of race and this hierarchical order of humanity, if we believe in our humanity, we get to be loved and hated and experience all those things, and we get to be flawed too. So I have this kind of interesting, I think, grappling with learning to be hated. Also, the thing I've been thinking about a lot of late is I really struggle with the purity politics. In the war against race, there will be mistakes. Our warriors will get wounded. And how, as a movement, do we hold people in those moments?
1: No, absolutely. I think I've been learning that lesson like over time. I think as someone in my own politics and organizing, like I always thought that I couldn't step on toes or
3: if people didn't agree with me that my politics were wrong, but I think listening to my aunties like Aunty Jenny Monroe or Aunty Linda Junko, like hearing their lessons on, yeah, like saying like these thoughts don't exist, and I guess a political thought, they exist like a black thought, and if people disagree with black thought or want to challenge black thought, it's good, but it's something that is expected to step on toes because it is, of course, black thought. So yeah, really resonating with those lessons.
4: Language warning.

0: That one there was Work Blokes, Summer Plum, my good sis. If you're just tuning in, you're listening to Race Matters on FBI Radio, Koori Radio, and across the Community Radio Network. My name is ETHANLYONS, Ethan Lyons, and I'm with Samantha Harron today.
1: Today we've been listening to Dr. Chelsea Watergo talking through everything from her writing process to challenging the idea of goodness in this really sprawling, amazing conversation.
0: Yeah, what a beautiful conversation. Next up, we're going to hear Chelsea speak a bit on how she is inspired by the Black feminist thinker, bell hooks.
1: And before we get into Chelsea talking about bell hooks, speaking of Black radical women lineages, we also want to take a moment today to pay tribute to Asada Shakur, who heartbreakingly passed away earlier this week. Asada was a revolutionary Black liberationist, communist, and organizer with the BLA, the Black Liberation Army, and her work continues to resonate with people all over the world fighting for a better world.
0: Yeah, what a sad but also like weirdly liberating reminder this week to think about such pioneers like that. One of my favorite quotes from Asada is, "Part of being a revolutionary is creating a vision that is more humane, that is more fun too, and that is more loving. It's really working to create something beautiful." And I think that is really what Chelsea gets at in this interview and in these yarns we're having. So I think when she speaks about bell hooks, it really resonates. I'm going to leave you with that yarn now.
1: A lot of your work is about race, but also thinking about race in connection to gender and like really pulling apart that intersection. And I think something else that is such a part of your voice and your legacy is this subverting of assumptions of white feminism. And something that really stood out to me in the book was you included this incredible memorial that you wrote for bell hooks, who is obviously this incredible Black feminist who is really just like very well known in a lot of different kinds of feminist circles for talking about love and like loving practice. And that's honestly also how I have known her work. And when I read your essay, it really just like, honestly, like even as someone who's like read a lot of bell hooks' work, I found it really transformational. And I would love to hear like your thought process coming into that essay and why you chose to write on what you did.
2: So hooks for me in her thinking through rage gave me life and gave me permission to embrace the full range of emotions that I may experience as an Aboriginal woman, because it's expected that we are loving and caring and nurturing at the cost of our own well-being. And, you know, I always struggled with the line of, you know, Aboriginal women, the backbone of our community. Like, no, Black women are the front line of the movement, good ways. And this idea that, you know, I think about the way in which Senator Lou Thorpe is cast as a caricature. She's not rendered loving. And in fact, the hit pieces on her over the years that deem her not a good woman, and the way the aspersions cast on her personal life to undermine her. And hooks when she speaks about, you know, working, what to do with the rage. And I'm trying to think of the title, but the essay where she's sitting on a plane, and I want to kill the white man sitting beside me, and her meditations on that, it just was so freeing. Because while on the one hand we get we're presumed to be acting from rage because we can't actually have an intellectual thought. We're just purely emotive creatures that, you know, cannot control our emotions or our reproductive organs as Aboriginal women, apparently. So on one hand, we're cast as aggressive when we're not. But even when we are, it's seen not as an act of love, but an act of, like, hate. And that the idea that anger and rage are not productive emotions. And what I know about my my scholarly track record is rage has fueled it. I'm most productive when I'm wild about something. And so I also want to make a case for the rage as productivity, because I do measure my self-worth against productivity, unfortunately, but working on that one. But I think rage is a really productive emotion. And, you know, I think there's that conversation that she was having about looking at rage as fertilizer. It's what do you do with it? And rage has fueled the formation of the Institute for Collaborative Race Research, an independent private race research institute where we do some really important work that is life and death work for our mob. And so rage has fueled projects of love, love for a people who have deemed to be unlovable. And so, yeah, I think more people should welcome rage. One of our other core values at ICRR is spite. I'm also trying to make a case for spite because, I mean, you know my thoughts on hope. And spite to me is an alternative to hope because I've always been told I can't do things, whether that is, you know, growing up we had gendered roles in the household. I am 5 foot something. I was always presumed to be incapable of all kinds of things because of how my body was read by the social world that I'm situated in. And if I'd accepted that, then I wouldn't be doing the work that I'm doing. Like, my existence is in spite of what this world expects of me. And I just think more of us should embrace spite and do things in spite of, and not be broken by the rules that the social world insists we accept, and find joy in that, joy in the projects that come out of rage, joy in doing work out of spite. I love the work that I get away with doing, despite their best efforts to silence me. I mean, I love that Another Day in the Colony was published by University of Queensland Press, who had proactively sought to silence me about my experience of racism within an institution. To me, that is the most, the royalty payments from the University of Queensland that I continue to receive gives me tremendous joy. But can I go back to the bell hooks thing? Because the other reason this came up many years ago was at a postgrad seminar, and someone who was non-Indigenous was speaking about the Protection Act in Queensland. And in the audience was Professor Fiona Foley, who, if you know her work, has studied the Queensland Protection Act and put it to work in her creative work and written a book called Biting the Clouds, I think, which won the Queensland Literary Award. So she knows a lot of things about the Queensland Protection Act. And she asked questions of the presenters around the Protection Act in a way that caused discomfort for a lot of the white women who were there, because there seemed to be a disagreement. And here was the disagreeable Aboriginal woman who had a knowledge base, who was sort of upsetting the comfort of that room, apparently. And it wasn't. It was a really good discussion. I've seen lots of white academics engage in all kinds of debates and discussions, and no one see it as a problem. But the reason why this was so funny was a white woman interjected and offered us up bell hooks and said, but what about love? And, you know, so we know how black women's theorizing is weaponized against black women by white women. And they've taken intersectionality and made it all about them. So, yeah, that's why my resistance against the bell hooks love thing is the way in which white women use it.
0: I think there's nothing more ironic than an angry white woman using bell hooks to justify her angry white womanness.
1: Also, like, talking about bell hooks and her work in connection to yours, something that you both share is an interest in writing about pop culture and, like, commenting on, you know, celebrity things, sport, TV, which is, I think, something really unique about your work, especially in, like, an academic world. I would love to hear a bit about why you find pop culture an interesting or productive arena to think about race and gender in this colony and beyond.
2: Yeah, I think for me it's also about accessibility. And, well, Ethan, you know this, our mob love football. And so, and we don't necessarily love academics. And, you know, much of the race writing that I'd happen to have done over the years has been about sporting moments. AFL players and rugby league, and so it was an accessible way to understand how race is working as a structure. And because the other thing is, our mob, we understand race, we know how it works, and we know how it works in the places that we play in. And so for me, this was about understanding the world that we exist within. And I guess that's the thing I struggle with some of our race scholars, is they're totally removed from the social world in which people who make them racialized exist within. And so, you know, over the years I've been demonized by other race scholars as not being scholarly. And, you know, I'm like, fuck that. I write about race from the place in which I experience it. And those that are divorced from the fight against race are all but useless for us. If you haven't had to fight it, then what can you tell us about it? And, you know, there are race scholars who have all the sophisticated theories from elsewhere, but don't understand fully how it plays out here in this place, and think that those kinds of sites are beneath them for analysis. This is what our mob's talking about. And this kind of arrogance, this idea of, and this is part of the rejection of the sort of the hierarchy of Western knowledge systems, is the idea that you can only study it in this place or in this way. Race plays out every day in our communities in all kinds of ways. And it plays out in the comments section on a, you know, pop culture thing. That's where our people are talking. So why aren't we playing in those spaces and thinking through those spaces? And because the reality is the academic literature has not served me well in understanding race in this place for the most part. But when I look at acts of Black resistance, Black sovereignty, that teaches me so much about the intersection of race and indigeneity and how it's working, but also the power of sovereign Black resistance as well. And so, you know, we go to where it's at, as opposed to this idea that we are divorced from the social world of people who are negatively racialized and just go to academic conferences and do papers to people who are not even experiencing life death consequences of racism. So to me, it was about breaking that divide between, you know, how do you study racism and not talk about how it's playing out for the people who are affected by it most in a negative way?
3: The next track has strong language.
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0: 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I'm Samantha Haran.
1: And I'm Ethan Lyons. I spelled it out for you earlier. That track there was Jamal Yami and Kawel Che. Blood Magic, G is a J. So if you want to find that track, use a J, not a G. We just came off the end as well of an interview with Chelsea Watergo. And we heard her talk about challenging the norms of the Academy, writing about pop culture and thinking about race in the arenas where race is playing out and being experienced by our communities. Most importantly, and one of my favorite parts, is Chelsea talking about spite and rage, and I feel that through my blood and bones. I feel like I'm driven by spite and rage, which is probably not a good thing to admit, but hey, I thought about my HSC, which I think is a crazy comparison to bring up, but I remember doing my HSC and literally just doing it out of spite and out of rage and just being like, you know what? I'm going to bag this HSC. I'm going to get my degree, whatever you call it. I'm going to get my certificate and show everybody in this building that I will run it down. And guess what? I did. So, yeah, really, really resonating with this whole, like, doing things out of spite.
0: Absolutely. I feel like, as Chelsea said, more people need to lean into spite and rage. And I think that's something that I really love about her work, and that comes up in this chat, is that she brings together both radical love and radical rage in a way, like, they're usually, like, love and rage are always opposed to each other and people think of them as being like opposites, but they actually really go together, especially in the work of organizing, in the work of world making, you know, to come back to Asada Shakur, who I also want to honor today. I really love her words. I believe in the sweat of love and in the fire of truth. And I think that also really captures Chelsea's spirit. And yeah, it was such an honor to speak to her.
1: It was. Yeah. Speaking of, here's the next interview with Chelsea Watergo. We're talking about how, yeah, mob on the ground are experiencing real issues and we have real worries, but they don't all just exist in a textbook. And I'm thinking about a lot of academics, even Black academics, that talk a lot on things like decolonial politics, but are absent of voice on things like Blackfella and Palestinian solidarity, or Blackfella and West Papua or the Congo. And I guess my question is, at a time when Blackfella and solidarity with any of these groups is under attack and it's being targeted, especially in academia, do you have a moment or a time where the power of solidarity between our people and abroad felt really powerful for you?
2: Yeah, I do. I go back to January 2025 this year, where we held our national symposium, Anti-Racism Research and Practice. We did include Palestinian scholars and organizers in a conversation around anti-racism at that time. It would be subject to at least 90 articles in the month of February by the Murdoch Press. My work would be before a parliamentary inquiry accusing me of anti-Semitism. And we would also be subject to an independent review from a retired judge to interrogate, the claim of hate speech. And despite all the consequences of that event that I and many others have experienced, and most notably Dr. Randa Abdel-Fattah, whose ARC grant was taken from her, I mean, I'm really struck by the silence of academics in this moment, just all academics, but in particular those who talk about, have published on decolonising and have not said shit in this moment about what's happened this year in the sector. The artists have spoken out and we've seen some wins in those spaces because the artists have stood together, but the academics have shown how cowardly they are and how poor their scholarship actually is, because it's not been put to work in the way in which they claim it has been. So I share that frustration with you, but I want to go back to the joy of January. And the Middleton Review would say that there was questionable about the timing of the event of having a great race debate in the week leading up to Invasion Day. The timing wasn't coincidental, it was strategic and made on the basis of the fact that a lot of Blackfellas had been brokenhearted still by the referendum result and what had followed Here in the state of Queensland, we had the LNP government walk from truth telling and treaty. We had the increase in youth justice reforms that specifically target black kids in Queensland. It's been a really tough time. And we know for a lot of mob in the month of January, people go off their social media, they stop reading the comments because it's even more violent. And we decided to focus on joy, and the joy and solidarity, and by laughing at the absurdity of race and racism. And despite all the hits that we faced, I'm still nourished by the joy that we created. I still think about some of the Palestinian delegates who we danced together, we laughed together, we thought together, and we don't often have those kinds of spaces. And, you know, and the funny thing about that whole event was we had some really big names in that room. Lots of personalities, not everyone agreed with each other, but it was a really beautiful 3 days up here together in community, thinking together. And it's telling of this time that you have Palestinian scholars thanking you for including them in anti-racist, you know, symposiums. That shouldn't even be a thing. It should be accepted that any of us doing the work should be working together. But I find great joy from those moments. And you know, Blackfellow Palestinian solidarity hasn't been built off propaganda trips, hasn't had to be bought. It is something that we as Blackfellows feel. We know the violence of settler colonialism, and those of us who know it are just compelled to speak about it. And those, unfortunately, who have been able to find a way to thrive in a settler colonial state, and I think it's unfortunate that they're not honest about that. The way in which they're benefiting from the current arrangements of things, the way they're actively complicit in the violence being perpetrated against Blackfellas who are speaking out in solidarity. I'm very proud to be able to look my kids in the eye and say, this is the stance I took. And whatever the material consequences are, it's nothing compared to what Palestinian people are going through. And I also struggle with, too, in this moment, the extent to which we complain about our experiences of being treated unfairly for our stance. It's not to centre what we've experienced, and I want to recognise Karen Wild for the treatment that she'd experienced, but also this refusal to go, it's actually not about me. It's not about the injustice I experienced, because there is an active genocide taking place and we can't be distracted from that either. And I think that's a true test of solidarity, is that you're prepared to pay the price for it, but also not centre your struggle in it. And I've been really inspired and energised by the power of that resistance. And I think that's given me far more energy in the midst of the nonsense that is coming at those who stand in solidarity. And I think we need to keep focused on that, of the rage and the joy and all that comes from that.
1: Yeah, I think this leads nicely into the last question about your chapter, Black Joys for Black People, and how you talk about how our emotions and feelings as Blackfellas don't have to exist for a reason. They can just exist, and they don't have to be there for the settler consciousness or there for a rapport or a reflection. And that's something that really stuck with me, about how I can just feel my emotions and feel whatever I'm feeling without placing a container around it, or like a checklist. I guess to finish off, and it's a bit of a cheesy question, but if you had something to leave with mob for after reading your book, like a message, what would that be?
2: Well, what I hope that mob get from reading the book is that they're going to go away and write whatever fucking story they want to tell, and they're going to tell it on their terms. And I remember we do our weekly reading and writing group, and Uncle Philip Mills, LRAP and TI, he's doing his PhD with us as well. And he always gives us these pearls of wisdom as we go away to write for 3 hours by ourselves. And he talked about, I'm going to mess up the quote, but he talked about how we've got to write from our own authority and not to appease other people's stupidity. You know, as Blackfellas in this place, we have been... Some of us have been caught up in the role of domestic servitude to the state in all kinds of ways. You know, we're on every reconciliation plan committee. Not that I am, but for some. And there's been a whole industry created of the Aboriginal advisor slash assistant. because we could never have the authority in our own right. We were always an accessory or assistant to white knowing and white power. And we have to do the work to let go of that relationship, to refuse that role of domestic servitude as writers, as academics, as creatives, as just human beings, and just to find that freedom to stand in your own story, to tell your own story to a market they said that doesn't exist. And, you know, there's this idea that our people aren't reading and aren't thinking. Of course we are. And I'm excited by the black works that may get created by those who read some of the cautionary tales of, you know, the mistakes I've made, because it is a confessional also, the book, a little bit to go, knowing if I know, you know, knew them what I know now, I do things a little bit differently. I mean, it does have some bad writing in there. It's 10 years of the, you know, essay writing with the 24-hour time frame. But I wanted to share that to go, there is a place for our thought leaders in the movement, and it's not just the football players, as much as we love them, you know, or that we have so many amazing thinkers in our community, and they're not in the academy, they're out there everywhere, and for people to find their own, our people find our own voice rather than appeal for one, and not think about what's the ranking of the journal that I'm publishing in or what's the size of the platform that I'm taking up this opportunity in. It's how can you find a place to tell your story in your terms and do it by whatever means possible. And so my goal for this book was, because I supervise a lot of PhD students or in conversation with a lot of writers and creatives, and I'm giving the same advice. So what I wanted to do was package up that advice into a book and go, here's some of the things that I've learned, and here's the workings of it. Like you can see here, I used to write about myself and didn't really take to the structural, and you know, and to show how to you know, find your voice, find your power, to think about the work you produce, or that it's about transforming how the world works as opposed to getting the applause of the world. And so I'm really excited about those who may read this and then write differently as a result, or pick up the pen in rage, as Hooks did. I think about, we did one of my staff members here in our team who was working on a research project joined our weekly reading and writing group, in which this book was also produced. And by over the course of 1 year, they ended up writing a poetry manuscript, and it was shortlisted for the Black and Right Writing Awards that the State Library of Queensland pulled as a result of Zionist pressure. But the story of that is that she wrote a book through this process of being of sharing her vulnerability, her writing, her thinking on her own terms, and it's a really beautiful piece of work that will find a place in the world. So I'm just excited to see the texts that get produced as a result of that. Maybe there's some tips here that might be of use.
3: Heads up, this one has a language warning.

0: That song was a bit too deadly for my liking. I think I was bopping it in the studio. It was Sister Girl by Ether. And also, all black music today. All black fella tracks. Don't put me in charge because I will only play black fella music. But that sadly is an end for all of Race Matters today. I am, as I spelled it out earlier, Ethan Lyons.
1: And I am Samantha Haran. Thank you so much to Dr. Chelsea Watergo for coming on the show and sharing so generously. There were so many banger one-liners that absolutely made the episode. So shout out to her.
0: Bangers.
1: And shout out also to the lovely Chanel and Anna from Chelsea's team for helping coordinate the interview, Alicia for producing this episode, and our beloved EP Sharika for all her support.
0: If you want to learn more, hold on, let me clear this throat. Chelsea has me gagged. If you want to learn more about Dr. Chelsea Watergo's work, and more importantly, if you want to pre-order her book, but not if you want to, you should just go pre-order her incredible new book. We've left all the details in our show notes. Just head to fbi.radio. That's also where you can listen back to episodes of Race Matters, and there are so many treasurous episodes.
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0: Thank you, everyone, for tuning in. Thank you, Chelsea Watergo. Thank you to the law. Thank you to... just start doing brain rot on the final moments. But I'm going to leave you with a track by Birds and Fred Leone. This is Bagila Mabaragon, and there is a language warning, so keep your children away.

0: When you see the life in it, then you know the life in you. So yeah, I was telling you about that road back, eh?
1: Mm.
0: And when you come to understand this,
1: mm.
0: you pose the question, am I the road back to the country, or is the country the road back to me? The simple answer is, you're all the same thing.
1: Yeah.
0: Right? You're the road, the country's the road,
1: yeah.
0: right? You're the way back, it's the way back. You're coming back to find life in the country, which is your life.
1: Yeah.
0: And it's all leading to the same thing.
1: Yeah.
0: Because it is the same thing.
1: Yeah. It's all the same thing.
0: Sorry. I use this saying, though. The country's got its own law. And the law of the land, the way the country's laid out, is the law of the land. So it's not beyond us, but we have to relearn this way of relating and finding your life by understanding how the law of the land works. And then that law allows us to be alive and have law.

0: got it now, eh?
1: Yeah.
0: You got what I'm saying now?
1: Yeah.
0: So if we were standing here, right, when there's water here, and this water washed over our feet, followed this river, we go back into Bream, right?
1: Yeah.
0: Put our feet in the river there, right? Pat and our river mates in that water would meet up down there. Because the water from this river and the water from the bar would meet up.
2: Warango. That's the river, any river. Water source, creek, river. Warango. Ngando. Ngando. Kalga. Bulgari. Bogan. Wawango, the Bowen. Wawango.
3: Kapuku Bill, Karen Durante with NRS News, coming to you from the lands of the Yuggera and Turrbal peoples. And a warning to listeners that this story is about a death in custody. The New South Wales government has to take the blame for a crisis that's led to another death in custody this week. That's what the Aboriginal Legal Service for New South Wales and the ACT says following the death of a 21-year-old Aboriginal man behind bars on Wednesday. He died at the Clarence Correctional Centre near Grafton. The Legal Service says it's the sixth time it's been notified about an Aboriginal death behind bars in New South Wales this year. It says the Minns government is overseeing the highest rates of Indigenous imprisonment in the state's history. The man's death is being investigated by New South Wales detectives. They'll prepare a report for the coroner. And if this story has raised any issues for you, you can call 13 Yarn on 139276. Our controls weren't good enough. That's what Telstra CEO Vicky Brady has told a Senate inquiry into last week's network outage. Ms. Brady says the team carrying out maintenance work that led to the outage followed the right procedures. However, they didn't know a previous software update hadn't been completed.
4: Had that software update been completed, or had the design change been properly documented and reflected in the maintenance procedures, the outage may not have occurred. This is clearly unacceptable. If maintenance work can trigger this kind of outage, it suggests our controls were not good enough. We are accountable for that.
3: An Aboriginal community-controlled organisation that provides short-term accommodation for people in need in the Northern Territory has been told it will have to close its doors. The Northern Territory government has announced the Yilly short-stay accommodation in Darwin will close its doors in less than 90 days as it's not renewing its lease. Yissa currently houses more than 230 adults and 160 children. The NT government says it has transition plans for the residents, but homelessness advocates say there's nowhere else for them to go. As smoking levels drop to record lows, those who still light up are turning to the black market. 34% of smokers have recently used illicit tobacco, according to new data from the Australian Institute for Health and Welfare. Federal Health Minister Mark Butler has told the ABC the government is cracking down on illegal tobacco.
5: We're intercepting more cigarettes at the border than ever before. Over the last 11 months, we've stunningly intercepted more than 2 billion cigarettes at the border, as well as other nicotine products like vapes and pouches.
3: The industry body for Indigenous businesses in the resources and energy sector says governments need to back critical mineral projects led by First Nations people. Aboriginal Enterprises in Mining, Energy and Exploration CEO Jai Lawton says 80% of critical mineral deposits are on native title land, so traditional owner groups are uniquely placed to be part of the boom. Australia is looking to build its ability to convert critical minerals into essential products locally. This will reduce the reliance on global supply chains and protect the country from geopolitical and economic disruptions.
6: Which then shores up projects, which then shores up capital,
1: But if that capital can get backed by government loan guarantee, so the government says, look, we'll accept a large majority of the risk here, that's what's required here. And I think that's part of the work that we'll develop out as part of this First Nations critical mineral strategy.
3: That was Jai Lawton, CEO of Aboriginal Enterprises in Mining, Energy and Exploration, speaking to AAA. Now here's what you can expect on your country tomorrow, Rabubi Broome, sunny 31. 18 degrees for Boorloo, Perth, with showers easing. Tandanya, Adelaide, sunny 18. Mostly sunny and 15 for Naarm, Melbourne. Partly cloudy and 15 for Nipaluna, Hobart. On Ngunnawal in Ngambri country or Canberra, starting off with a morning frost. Gadigal country, Sydney, possible shower 18. Possible shower also for Magajan, Brisbane, and 23. Gimoy, Cairns, mostly sunny, 26. Sunny and 31 for Garamilla, Darwin. Sunny and 20 for Mbatha, Alice Springs, and on Waibeni, Thursday Island, mostly sunny and a top of 29. And that's the latest NRS news.
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0: You're listening to Koori Radio News with KL. Well, I've got something different for the news this week as we slowly wind down after a massive NAIDOC week. You might know MC Izzy from Monday's Lion Movement program, and he's bringing a songwriting and freestyle rap workshop to Camaygle Recording Studio starting Tuesday, 21st of July. You can join Izzy for a six-week program developing your lyrics and boosting your confidence to create a hip-hop track for broadcast. Izzy joins me to let us know more. Izzy, thank you so much for joining me for Koori Radio News. It's good to talk to you.
1: You're welcome.
0: And, yeah, looking forward to hearing from you today. So I'd love it, first of all, if you could introduce yourself and just, you know, who your people are.
1: Yeah. So name's Izzy. Grew up in Western Sydney, born and raised in Penrith. Got a bit of a mixed background. Dad's side is Gomeroi. Family's from Gunnedah. And mum's mum is from Athens, Greek, and mum's dad was born in Ukraine with a Russian mother and a Polish father. So a bit of a mix there in the background.
0: Lovely. Well, thanks for joining me. And you've got some workshops coming up at Koori Radio, and I thought it'd be really good, first of all, to start with what's happening and, yeah, tell us more about these workshops.
1: Yeah, right. So we're going to be doing these a six-week workshop starting on the 21st of July, next week, I believe. And they're focusing on writing a song together as a collaborative group. And also I'll be going through and teaching, like, some freestyle improv skills and whatnot as well. But, yeah, the aim is to, yeah, work on songwriting skills, freestyle skills, and hopefully aim towards working on finishing and recording a track at the end of the workshop to have something there at the end that they can listen to and, yeah, show their efforts.
0: Yeah, it sounds like a heap of fun. So it is a six-week course, but are people able to just drop in and come and check it out if they're not sure?
1: I believe they can. But it would be better if they're there for the 6 weeks. Obviously, you're going to get the most out of it if you're there for the whole 6 weeks. Kind of a bit hard to pick up on the fly. Not that it's hard, but you might miss out on, you know, other things or have limitations as far as time and whatnot. So it would be best if people – it'll be 3 hours, I believe, 5:30 to 8:30 every Tuesday for 6 weeks, starting on the 21st, that's all.
0: So on the flyer, it talks about, you know, levelling up your lyrics and confidence. And I did want to cover a little bit about shame culture because it's huge in communities. Mm-hmm. What do you do to make people comfortable to, you know, have a go?
1: Yeah, good question. Look, I think it's something that people can work on, but I think for a lot of people it's something they have or they don't, you know, when it comes to – facilitating space for people to be themselves or to feel comfortable. And I've been known for a long time as someone that is very passionate and, you know, has a skill when it comes to freestyling. And I never ever want my ability or my confidence to put someone else off. So it's a fine line with, you know, going hard and you know, putting your best in as well without deterring anyone. So, yeah, that's something I guess I kind of pride myself on, is being able to facilitate space for people to be themselves and feel comfortable. And maybe that's – I think it's part of my character, part of who I am, and probably because of the journey I've been on too, you know, I'm really like just a big kid.
0: Yeah.
1: You know, not just being rapping for a long time and doing music, but also being a youth worker for a long time and – so, yeah, I don't know. It's just kind of natural to try and want to create that space for people to be themselves. And like, you know, it doesn't matter what level you're at. You know, everyone has started somewhere at the beginning. No one, you've got some freaks out there that, you know, grab a footy or, you know, whatever, and they first go there. They're just a natural talent. You know, it does happen. But most people have got to work at things and put in work. So, you know, there shouldn't be any shame around that. And cultivating, I run a gig for the last 8 years called Rock the Block, and that was at a bar in Redfern, at Hustle and Flow Bar. And again, with that, it was like people would get on the mic for the first time, and it's like everybody's had that moment where they had to get on the mic for the first time or write a song for the first time. And, you know, I think back to writing my first song or the first time I performed, which was both writing a song, writing a verse and then performing it. And to be honest, looking back at it, it sucked. Yeah. But it's part of the journey, you know. And even 17, I was in one of the best studios in Sydney, you know, Studio 301. And I couldn't get my lyrics out at the time. I couldn't, whether it was nerves, but also skill level wasn't there. And so that song never eventuated. And, you know, years later, I was in that same studio where someone had paid me to collab on the album. And so for me, that was a full circle moment where I'm like, hey, that moment, a lot of people would have let that moment define you and say, no, that's the sign that it's not for me. I couldn't even get my stuff out on the mic, whatever, you know. But no, that's not always the case. If you persist, if you stick at something and whatever, you never know where it might take you or what it might do, you know. So,
0: And so was that the turning point for you, or what was the turning point when it came to you getting into emceeing?
1: Maybe a little different in the sense that even when I didn't have the skills yet or the confidence or whatever, I think I kind of felt like it was my thing. Like it was, I don't know, I felt called to it, I guess, you know, and that's always, music and youth work have always sort of gone hand in hand, that and my beliefs and faith and stuff like that in God and whatnot. All those things have all sort of being a part of each other. So yeah, so I believe that that's what I was meant to do. And you know, I think now it's like 20, I started rapping in 99, so 27 years, which feels weird to say at times,
0: getting old now, hey.
1: a little longer in the tooth, a few more gray hairs, but still vibrant and youthful due to the culture, I believe.
0: And you're listening to Crew Radio News. I'm Kirsten Lindsay, and I'm speaking with Sydney's MC Izzy, who's been filling us in about the 6-week songwriting and freestyle rap workshop he's holding at Camagle Studio. You've heard Izzy talking about how he breaks down some of the barriers to shame culture with his program, and he encourages Mob to join in for the course and learn how to bring a song together. Coming up, he shares some tips on becoming a wordsmith in hip-hop and explains more on the flow of piecing words together to rhyme. He even catches me out for not listening. Have you got any tricks and tips for people to get into freestyling? There's got to be, you know, like for me with journalism, sometimes there's a bit of a formula. Do you have anything like that that helps, you know, when...
1: Yeah, there are plenty of little tips and tricks, and there's, you know, there's no, same with when it comes to writing lyrics, there's no like right, wrong way, and there's so many ways, and I don't stick to the one way. I do things, like even when I record tracks or whatever, I might not do it the same each time, depends on the vibe of the track, depends on who I'm working with. And with freestyling, similar thing, depends on the moment, depends on the inspiration. Often I'll get on stage with different people, collabs or something, or get up in a moment, and you know, you've got this one moment that's not even a couple of minutes long where you've got to do something and do it well, but you don't know what you're going to do, and so there's that vulnerability that comes with that, and you've got to be okay with that. And no matter how good you are, you might have a time where you're not on, or, you know, because it does connect a lot. Like I can switch into gear, but it can connect a lot to how you're feeling. So if you're, you know, going through some stuff, or you're just not up for it that day, or you're not as inspired, it can be, you know, harder. So there's two different things. I think one is obviously you've got to think, but you can't think too much. You think too much, you get stuck. You don't think enough, you get stuck. So you've got to end up finding this flow. And I kind of explain it to people like a monkey swinging branch to branch, and the ideas and the thoughts are like a different branches, and I'm swinging from branch to branch. You know, just as an example, I might be talking about a fish, and then I'm talking about swim, and then I'm talking about freestyle, and then I'm mentioning like Grant Hackett, a swimmer or something like that, whatever. But my mind is just swinging from thing to thing, and things that recognize that. So there's word association things that you can do. Like I'd ask, you know, anybody in the room in a workshop, I'd be like, Okay, I'm going to mention a word, and I want you to tell me the first thing that comes to mind. Don't try and rhyme. Don't rhyme. Like, I'll do it with you right now. The first word, and you just tell me just first thing you associate with it, like, and don't try to rhyme. Apple.
0: Grapple.
1: So you rhymed, and that's what everyone tries to do. But if I say, okay, I say, what's the first thing your mind associates with? Beach.
0: Swim.
1: Yeah. Police.
0: Coppers.
1: So, and so when I say apple, there's no wrong or right answer. It's, it, you know, it could be yellow, it could be green, could be tree, could be leaf, could be branch, could be root, could be Mac, could be Eve, could be garden, could be anything like that connects to that. And so learning to free your mind and connect to things, and then letting your mind flow into those things as a process. Another thing is, there's a thing called rap script, which is a word generator. So you can type that in, and it, you can put it anywhere from, I think, 2 seconds to 12 seconds. So say if you put it at 4 seconds, every 4 seconds, it'll come up with a word. And then you use that word as a punchline. So give me any word, for example, any word.
0: Rock.
1: Not too hard.
0: Rock.
1: Yeah? Rock. Okay, so now give me another word that rhymes with rock.
0: Doc.
1: Yeah. All right. So rock is my punchline. Doc is the setup. And so in my mind, I've quickly reversed it. And I'm like, you know, you can catch me flowing like from the sea to the dock. I'm always staying steady like I'm standing on a rock.
0: Yeah.
1: And then you sort of, it's like Tetris. You're moving the words around and quickly coming up with rhymes together. Yeah.
0: Sounds like fun. Speaking of fun, I did listen to you fellas one night on Line Movement.
1: Freestyling.
0: Hey?
1: Freestyling on Line Movement.
0: Yeah, and it was, I was doing my dishes and I was listening, and I don't know where you went with it, but it was hilarious and it sounded like a heap of fun. Like, it was, there was definitely no shame involved. It was pretty natural and a bit fruity, and yeah, I was like, okay, this is really cool. And so that's sort of like, I guess you get to a point after, you know, doing it for so long where you can just relax into that and just play a bit, you know?
1: That's right. And part of that is also, you know, like, I know some great, great rappers that won't freestyle, and it's, you know, and I get it. A lot of the time it is kind of connected to ego, because it's like they've got an expectation, standard, a level of how their rhymes are and that, and they, you know, their freestyles are never going to be as good as what they write. So, you know, there can be, I don't know, shame or fear around that. So then people don't step into it. But it's not just about being the best. It's not just about being flawless every time. It's about enjoying that moment and the things that can come from that. Like, when I freestyle with a bunch of guys, like, I've, you know, I can't tell you how many people over the years I've either taught or freestyled with. And when I freestyle with someone, I can learn so much about them in such a short time, because you see what naturally flows out of them. Is it dark? Is it light? Is it positive? Is it negative? What things are they talking about? You know, I try my best to, when I rhyme, I always try my best to say something of substance. Now, sometimes we just like to just rap the fun. Yeah, for sure, everyone does. But most of the time I try to, when I freestyle, is to have substance. And that is one thing, is rhyming, you know, cat in a hat and one syllable words and that, but then to be able to rhyme and actually say something, that's the hard part.
0: Cool. So I guess with your journey, you've probably seen a lot of people come out of their shell. Is that something that inspires you? Is that what keeps you going?
1: Yeah, absolutely. And for me, you know, like, you know, one of the groups, I mean, we've got a song called Code Switching, and, you know, as a black fella, you know, you're constantly stuck in it, you know, not, I don't know, stuck's a word, but you constantly have it, you know, there's so many places where things are different. And so, yeah, seeing people, for me, hip hop culture is what, and rhyming is what gave me a platform, it gave me a voice, it gave me a place to speak and empower and speak life into people and whatnot, which is what I'm about. And so when I see that happen in others, and I see them get their voice, and I see them and not just get their voice, but take it and actually use it to better their community or say something, like, that's the thing for me that really inspires me, because, you know, at the end of the day, when you look at mainstream rap, you know, a lot of it is garbage. It's, you know, in 50 years of hip hop culture, and you still get people going, oh, that's that, where it's just violence and sex and this and that. But it's like, no, like, yeah, that's what they sell you. But all the people I know, for the most part, the people that I work with and that, have depth and substance and want to better their communities, you know?
0: Mm. Well, to wrap it up on the rap, do you want to maybe do a little freestyle or something just to encourage people to come along? Okay, is that too much or?
1: No, it's we can do that.
0: So I can edit.
1: Yeah, no worries. All right. Just a couple of thoughts from the top of the head, I let it burst. Come and get in the workshop at Camigal on the 21st of July. It's IZZY on the mic device. Well, tonight there's no mic. We open from the heart, so we're looking for the light to push it in places that are dark. Looking for more to come to Koori Radio. Might even get you a track and maybe get played on the radio. So don't play me, bro. We're back here. We can't stop. This is that real hip-hop.
0: Deadly. Izzy, thank you very much for joining me for Koori Radio News. It's fabulous.
1: Pleasure.
0: And that was MC Izzy. If you'd like to join him for the songwriting and freestyle rap workshop, there is no charge, but he would like you to sign up and join in for the full program to learn all the skills to bring a track together. The program runs from Tuesday, 21st of July for 6 weeks, from 5:30 p.m. to 8:30 p.m. at Camigal Recording Studio at 27 Hope Street, home of Gadigal Information Service in Redfern. 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
1: Hi there, this is Kathleen. Our team is off making some great new Living Planet episodes for you. So in our absence, we thought we'd share another show we think you'll love. It's called Boiling Point, and it's a show about how climate change is transforming California. The show is made by the LA Times with host Sammy Roth, who's been reporting on climate and energy in California and the American West for over a decade. Each week, Sammy talks to scientists, energy leaders, politicians, activists, and other experts on both the challenges climate change is serving up and the ways we could fix it. In this episode, Sammy speaks with journalist Suzanne Rust about what it was like documenting her daily interactions with plastic, why plastic is so unavoidable, what that means for our health, and what lawsuits can achieve. I'll hand it over to Sammy to share the rest.
2: From the Los Angeles Times, I'm Sammy Roth. This is Boiling Point.

0: There are some things we've been taught we can't live without. Oil to power our cars, gas stoves to cook dinner, and also plastics. Lots and lots of plastics. Plastic is made from oil, a fossil fuel. That means plastic production accelerates the climate crisis. It's no secret why we act like this stuff is normal. For decades, profitable industries have sold us a bill of goods. In the same way that oil companies denied the reality of climate change, and gas utilities tried to hide the fact that cooking with gas can pollute the air in our homes, chemical companies talked up the benefits of plastic. Remember that scene from the 1967 film The Graduate, where Dustin Hoffman's character has just graduated from college and he goes to a party hosted by his parents? One of their friends comes up to him and says, "I just want to say one word to you. Plastics. There's a great future in plastics. Think about it." Hollywood knew, even then, that the plastics industry was on the prowl. Right around that time, actually, the chemical company Monsanto was sponsoring the House of the Future attraction at Disneyland.
1: All curves and plastic. Monsanto's House of the Future is open to the public at Disneyland.
0: The whole thing was basically a glorified advertisement for plastic.
1: The four-wing plastic shell makes a snug and solid five-room dwelling designed for a family of four.
0: But as useful as plastics are, they're also dangerous. And just like oil and gas, we need to use less of them. A lot less. No journalist has a better understanding of how hard that will be than the Los Angeles Times' Suzanne Rust. Suzanne spent a week trying to keep track of her plastic use. She called the exercise soul-crushing. Even as an environmental journalist who writes about plastic all the time, she just couldn't believe how often she found herself interacting with it. It was in her hair clips, her grocery bags, her phone charger, her window casings. It was everywhere. And she knew that even though this plastic was useful, even though it made her life easier, it would eventually break down into tiny pieces and come back to haunt her. Describing microplastic, she wrote, quote, "It's in our bodies, our lung tissue, our blood, and in the dark, tarry first defecation of newborns. It's been discovered in the deepest recesses of the ocean and in the snow of pristine alpine peaks and meadows. It's in the wind, in the dust, in the air we breathe, and in our drinking water and food. Microplastics evaporate from the ocean and land, then get picked up by the jet stream before being deposited on our trees, crops, rivers, and lakes." Close quote. Scientists are still trying to figure out what this means for our health. But the research keeps getting scarier. As Suzanne reported last year, microplastics may be a risk factor for heart attack or stroke. Some of the chemical additives in plastics have ties to breast cancer and problems with children's brain development. Fortunately, Suzanne has some ideas of how we can get started with shaking our dependency on plastic. Suzanne is an investigative reporter on the LA Times Climate California team and was a Pulitzer Prize finalist in 2009. Suzanne, thank you very much for being with us on the Boiling Point podcast.
2: Hey, thanks for having me, Sammy.
0: I actually thought one of the most fascinating and, of course, terrifying pieces you wrote was the one where you chronicled just how often you come into contact with plastic in your own daily life. Can you talk about what that was like, just to sort of ground this conversation, just how often you use plastic on a day-to-day basis?
2: Oh, yeah. It was totally an insane assignment I got on. It was where we were doing, you know, one of these climate inserts in the summer, and I talked to an editor about doing my own sort of personal diary of my plastic use. And I've always thought of myself as very aware of my plastic use. I try to limit it. But when I sat down and actually started documenting my interaction with plastic, it was overwhelming. And I think I said in the story something along the lines of, like, soul sucking. It was really eye-opening. I mean, I the first thing I did was to sit down at my desk and just look at the things that were around me, and everything from my computer to my phone to my AirPods to my hair clip to my glasses, everything is made of plastic. And that's one kind of plastic, the kinds of plastics we use over and over and over again. But as I went on through the week, I realized how much single-use plastic I interact with every day as well. And I think that's where I got really distressed.
0: I think what was most remarkable for me about reading that story and seeing your reactions to that was like, oh my God, this is Suzanne Rust who writes about plastics like basically full time. And even she is stunned and overwhelmed by how much plastic there is. Like even you didn't realize, like, that says something, doesn't it?
2: Yeah. And I, you know, it's funny. I mean, we could do a whole like conversation about psychology, but I think I had my head in the sand before I really decided to sit down and document it. You know, I would go out and I thought I was making choices, but it actually wasn't until a film crew started following me around that I realized, oh my God, I'm at the grocery store right now and I'm getting salad for my family. And I have to choose between a plastic box I'm going to throw away right after I use this lettuce or get that plastic bag that's, you know, there available for me to scoop in. But there's no way I can avoid plastic here.
0: I want to ask you about these lawsuits that have started to get filed by state and local government against beverage companies and against oil companies that are involved in producing the raw materials for plastics. But before we get to that, just ground us in the health impacts for a second here. What do we know or what are we starting to understand through the science and the research into plastics and microplastics and even nanoplastics, which from what I understand from your reporting are microplastics, but even tinier.
2: Yeah, some of the science is pretty old. So even back in the early 2000s, I was reporting on things like additives that are in plastics, things like bisphenol A, phthalates. These are chemicals that are used in plastics to make them maybe bendy or to make them stronger or to give them color.
0: And that's BPAs, right? Bisphenol A's,
2: yes,
0: or bisphenol BPAs?
2: Bisphenol A, BPA, exactly. We know those things can behave like hormones in human bodies and animal bodies. And so very little amounts of them can actually have huge effects, just like hormones do. They can affect brain development in growing fetuses. They can do things like have small effects on genitalia. We're still trying to figure out what that's all about. But so we know about that. What we are starting to find, and this was the research of biologists, wildlife biologists, marine biologists, who started doing research 10, 15 years ago, just looking at the organisms they always do and finding what are called nanoplastics or microplastics in them, just little like pieces and shards of plastics. And that sort of set off this whole motion where people started looking, do we have these in human bodies, right? Because we're constantly exposed to plastic. And we're finding that just about every organ, just about every fluid in the human body, all of our tissues have these microplastics or nanoplastics in them. And we're talking our hearts, our blood, our lungs, our brains, anywhere you look, you find them. And so we still don't know exactly what these particles do. They could be completely benign, but I think most people's money is on probably not. When you have just a physical something, for instance, in our carotid arteries or in the, you know, vessels that move blood around the body, they can be there, and we don't know what the chemical effects are or what the long-term effects are, but we know they can slow the movement of again, blood around our bodies. Scientists are trying to figure out what the effects of these microplastics and nanoplastics are. It's still new, but, you know, clearly as time goes by, we're finding more and more and more of these things in us because more and more and more plastic is being made and we're being exposed to more and more and more plastic.
0: So, I mean, it sounds like it's probably a question of not whether it's bad for us and for other animals that are consuming this stuff, but a question of how bad it is.
2: That's correct.
0: Yeah, I mean, I just on a sort of just gut level, the idea that we've got all of these tiny plastic particles moving around inside of our tissue and inside of our blood and inside of our other fluids, I mean, it makes you kind of want to squirm. I mean, it's kind of horrifying to think about.
2: Absolutely. And, you know, one of the things last year that came out was this business of the nanoplastics, and they're able to go through that blood-brain barrier, right? And they're finding it in brain tissue. Like, I'm not a scientist, but, you know, my gut tells me that can't be good.
0: I've seen this statistic before, and I'm sure that some folks listening to this have before, about how we each consume a credit card's worth of plastic. Where does that come from? Do you know anything about that?
2: Yeah, I was just actually reading about it, and I want to say it was basically we all consume, I think it's something like 5 grams of plastic per week, which is kind of like a credit card's worth of plastic per week.
0: Per week. Okay. Gotcha. So you mentioned a few minutes ago that we're just more and more plastic is being produced. We're consuming more and more plastic. Has there been any real progress made in producing alternatives to plastic, or in, consumer or corporate efforts to move us away from this scourge of plastic, or are we really just kind of stuck right now?
2: It's debatable. There are certainly like pilot projects starting in many places, trying to find like plant-based materials that can be used to create plastic. So people have looked at potatoes and kelp. And there's a lot of promise around those materials. Instead of using, as we didn't talk about this, but plastic comes from fossil fuels, right? That's as a petroleum feedstock that makes most of the plastics we use. So people are looking for alternatives, but whether those could be scaled to the same level is, I think, questionable. It's also those kinds of plastics are expensive at this point, right? They're very niche. And as far as I know, there are no government subsidies going toward, making potato or kelp plastic at this point. But it may be something that we see growing over time as people look for alternatives. But there are, even in California, right, there are laws that are now on the book to try to reduce the amount of plastic that we use. So, for instance, there was this whole issue over plastic bags in 2014. We banned them, but then it turned out that there was this loophole, and we actually started creating more plastic waste as a result of these sort of heavier plastic bags that we were getting at grocery stores. But we now have a law that's getting rid of those as well. But that did have a meaningful effect on the amount of plastic that we were seeing for a while there. So I think states, municipalities, and others are trying, sort of piecemeal to cut out plastics, but there's been nothing really systemic yet that has made a difference. And in the meantime, these companies, particularly the ones that create the feedstocks to produce plastic, are, they're trying to get out as much as they can before governments do start saying enough is enough. Number one, it's a health issue. Number two, it's a waste issue. We're sinking tons of money into trying to clean it up. So I do think at some point it'll come to a head. But yes, in the meantime, we are, every year there is more plastic in the consumer marketplace.
0: The reason I asked about are there alternatives to plastic and how can we use less plastics rather than asking about recycling is because there has been, as you've reported and as I've learned from your reporting, a lot of research and advocacy recently surrounding the fact that in a lot of ways, recycling, which we've been taught for so long, is one of the big solutions to plastic, has in many ways not worked. I'm hoping you can talk about that a little bit. Why has recycling not worked in the way that I guess we were promised for so long? Why is recycling not the thing that is going to get us out of this plastics mess?
2: Well, so I think there are a few reasons. First of all, we are learning now that the companies that create plastics have known from the get-go that these things were never really going to be able to be recycled. And so that is something that we're seeing in some of these lawsuits that we'll talk about, just sort of the deceptive campaign. But there are, there are mechanical and chemical reasons for that. First of all, there are several different kinds of plastic that we use in our daily lives. You have polyethylene, you have polypropylene. Some are easier to recycle than others. But there's this thing about plastic that, for instance, like if you look at the water bottles or soda bottles we use, they actually have a pretty good recycling rate, particularly in California. But you can only recycle these products once or twice before the chemical bonds break down and they can't be recycled anymore. So ultimately, these things, one of the promises with recycling is that you create this sort of circular system. And that's fabrication. That's false when you are talking about the recycling of plastic. Because again, you might be able to replastic a plastic bottle once, but you're not going to be able to do it many more times than that. And so it just becomes waste and garbage. There was another point I was going to make there.
0: It's the plastic in your brain that's taking it away.
2: Yeah, it's the plastic in my brain that's taking it away. That in old age. But The other thing is, I think I mentioned as we started this segment of the conversation, is that there are so many different kinds of plastic, and some just can't be recycled. Like, I mean, you think about the films we get, you know, that flexible plastic, like maybe Saran wrap. Most of that stuff, particularly if it's used by a consumer, becomes so contaminated, whether from packaging, whether from, you know, using to wrap your piece of lasagna that you're going to eat tomorrow, that it becomes chemically impossible to recycle it. So, you know, one of the things you might notice when you look at a product that you get from the grocery store is it's made of several different kinds of plastic. And when you throw that into your blue bin, I mean, there's nothing anybody can do, because they're all different kinds of chemicals in that plastic, chemical foundations for each of the different kinds of plastics, and nobody can recycle it, essentially.
0: So this helps explain, I think, these lawsuits that we've referred to a couple times now. Talk about this. Is this why you've got California now suing ExxonMobil, which produces petroleum for plastics, and why you've got Los Angeles County suing Coca-Cola and Pepsi, the world's biggest beverage companies? I mean, why? I guess explain those lawsuits. What are the claims being made here against these companies by these governments?
2: Right. So I think in both cases, there's the ultimate reason that they're both doing it is that there's been so much plastic waste generated that both the state and the city are having to figure out how to clean this stuff up, how to get rid of this waste. And they're the ones who have to pay for it. So we, the taxpayers, have to pay for it. So they're making these lawsuits saying, you've created a public nuisance and now we all have to clean this up, right? And you need to pay for it because it shouldn't be on us. But they're kind of different. So in the case of the lawsuit filed by Attorney General Bonta, and I think that was in September, that lawsuit goes after ExxonMobil. And it gets to that thing we were talking about before, that they created a disinformation campaign, that they lied to us, essentially. And they have known for decades that the products that they were making could not be recycled. And they sold us this line that we could recycle it, right? And so we all went and bought it thinking, oh, this isn't such a bad thing, right? Because I can put it in my blue bin and it's going to become a new product. So Bonta is going after them for that. He's also going after them for creating all these other kinds of plastics that can't be recycled, right? It's all been a big lie, essentially. And he's also going after them for this other thing called pyrolysis, which they're saying is a new kind of advanced recycling that, you know, the mechanical, maybe the mechanical recycling didn't work out as they had initially thought, but they have this new thing where they heat plastic up and break down the chemical bonds and then can be used again. And they're saying that that's completely false as well, which is what most of the research shows.
0: So this deceptive marketing, this disinformation argument that Attorney General Bonta, the California Attorney General, is making against Exxon, that sounds like it's pretty similar to a lot of what the oil industry has been accused of, right? That for years and years you had Exxon and other big oil companies, and you've of course reported on this, that they knew with climate change for decades and decades going back to the 1960s and 70s that their products were going to be causing this greenhouse gas pollution crisis and hid that from the public or attempted to deceive the public about that and sway policy. It sounds like what the state of California is arguing is something pretty similar, right?
2: Oh, yeah, absolutely. I think one of the things I've heard people say about the plastic suit is, and I don't know if it'll help or not, I think time has moved on since those original suits for climate change, where it's very apparent right now, all of us can see climate change in front of us. But we all can see the plastic waste in front of us, which some say may make those kinds of cases easier to argue because you can see it right in front of you, right? So yes, they're similar that way. The second big case that we were going to talk about here also is this Los Angeles County, which has gone and sued the large beverage companies, Coca-Cola and Pepsi. And so they're going after those companies for a similar argument that they deceived that these products could be recycled. But that's sort of on the packaging level and not sort of on that fundamental level of fossil fuels. So that's a little bit different.
0: But explain that to me. But they are they making an argument there having to do with deception over recyclability of plastic?
2: Yes, they are. So like Coca-Cola and Pepsi have been saying for years now that They are working toward, or they have recycled, they have, you know, 20 to 30% recycled material in their bottles, then all this stuff gets recycled. And what Los Angeles County is saying, well, number one, that's not true. And number two, you had been lying to us about this, telling us that this could all be recycled when in fact it can't. And then they sort of argue, they go on that one, really sort of drill down on that one element that we talked about, that even if you can recycle it once, you can't recycle it more than that. And so the promise of a circular economy with these bottles is false. And once again, they've created a public nuisance that the county of Los Angeles has now having to deal with.
0: You know, even if Pepsi and Coke are not fossil fuel companies like Exxon is, it's still hard for me not to feel like there's a thematic similarity there, because, I mean, plastic and oil and gas, they're products that, even if we need to be moving away from them for, you know, for health and environmental reasons, they are both so central to our everyday lives in ways that have become unfortunate. And I mean, because these companies have made them that way. When I write about climate change and I write about the need to move away quickly from oil and gas, one of the most common responses I get from people who don't like that idea or who are skeptical is they kind of scold me and they say, oh, well, you know, did you drive a gasoline car yesterday? Or, you know, when was the last time you traveled by airplane? And I don't know if you get this kind of response with plastic, but I'll be upfront and say, yeah, I purchased a bottle of Coke yesterday. I mean, we happened to be talking this morning. Yesterday, I bought a plastic bottle of Coke, and yeah, I enjoyed it. I drink Coca-Cola. I mean, not that I don't use, I have my reusable coffee mug on my desk here, which I filled up this morning. I have my reusable water bottle next to that. It's not that I don't try to do what I can. But this stuff is kind of everywhere, and it's, you know, I guess I'm curious what you think of the balance between what can we do as consumers in this economy and what needs to happen at a larger structural, you know, institutional level and, you know, politically and with big businesses to make it easier for us as consumers to get there.
2: Well, I'd say, like, I think you just hit on something, you know, when I did that diary of plastic use, right? Like, it was pretty upfront that, yeah, I write about plastic, but I also use plastic all the time. And I think part of the issue there is it is ubiquitous. It is, you can't be living in this world today and not use plastic. So that's number one. Number two is, I think consumers can do something, but there's only so much one can do. And I was talking yesterday with a researcher for a different article about just what the environment's going to look like under a new Trump administration. But she gave me a number, which I hadn't heard before. But basically, if consumers who are concerned and aware about these issues will do things like, you know, bring their own bags to the store, they will maybe get an electric car, they will or ride their bike. But if all the consumers got together and did these incremental steps to try to reduce the amount of plastic that they used or fossil fuels they used, it would only have an impact of about, I think she said 20%, which is actually big, but in the grand scheme of things, not that big, right? And that would require all consumers to do it. One of the things that I think most people feel needs to happen, and which California is moving along, is the businesses, the fossil fuel industry, the packaging industry. Plastic is cheap, and there's been very little that's going to stop them from doing what they do unless the government steps in. I mean, consumers can do so much, but again, I mean, they're so like, you know, it's shock and awe. They're so overwhelmed, the system, we can't pull away from it. And so it does require government legislation, government laws, regulations to start making an impact both on fossil fuels and plastic. And where governments, state, municipal governments, even the federal government have stepped in, that's where you start to see differences. And then the marketplace responds. So I think that may be the solution. And these lawsuits are our way to move in that direction as well.
0: I saw a shirt recently that was styled like Make America Great Again. But instead of Make America Great Again, it said Make Straws Plastic Again. Have you seen in your reporting, you know, this plastics issue become, you know, culture war fodder to that extent? Or is that shirt a one-off? And, you know, I guess I'm just curious what you make of that.
2: I don't think it's a one-off. I mean, I think, you know, this is a discussion of tribal politics, right? And I think, you know, if you look at Project 2025, it seems like one of the big goals is to go back to a fossil fuel economy and era. And
0: that's Project 25, for those who might not be familiar, is the sort of Republican Party playbook for a second Trump administration. But continue.
2: Yeah. So I think, again, it sort of ignores the fact that the whole world is turning to, like, for instance, in energy, and I'm sure you follow, of course you follow this, but the world is sort of moving in a different direction. But this is, you know, the whole retrograde ideology of MAGA, right, of Make America Great Again. It's to go back to a different time, a time when we all use plastic straws without feeling guilt about it, or plastic bags without feeling guilt about it. And so it has become cultural. I mean, in California, we're pretty well insulated from a lot of this. But there are states that have rules on the books that won't allow cities to ban plastic bags.
0: Really?
2: It makes no sense, right? Because I forget how many it is now, but there are more than a dozen states out there that have laws on the books that will not let any city ban plastic bags. And it's cultural, right? I mean, if you were to sit down and think, let's look at the economics of this, it wouldn't make sense. All you have to do is, like, watch what's happened in California, right? Like, it didn't destroy restaurants and grocery stores like, you know, the fossil fuel industry and others said it was going to do when we put in our plastic bag ban. And I just wanted to bring up one thing that you mentioned when you talked about your Coke bottle. Is I was, before we started talking, I went to look at some of the lawsuits that are, there's several anti-plastic, or not anti-plastic, but several lawsuits around the country happening right now that are directed at whether it's packaging companies or plastic manufacturers. And there was, I think it was Buffalo, where a lawsuit got to court. It was dismissed. And the reason it was dismissed was the public nuisance wasn't the bottling companies that use the plastic and sell it to consumers. It's consumers who litter. And that was the court's decision. And so it was a third party that should be blamed. And that's us, the consumers, who go and buy it and then maybe don't put it into the proper receptacle. So it's just it's a strange political landscape out there.
0: Well, I can't say I'm encouraged, but it's better to know than not to know. We believe that. We're journalists. So give people the information, and hopefully we can all do something with it. Suzanne Rust, thanks very much for being with us on the Boiling Point podcast.
2: Well, thanks for having me, Sammy. It was fun.
3: 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Living Planet will be back next week with a brand new episode. 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
1: 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My name is Cameron Menegoni, and I'll be here with you across this next hour to bring to you 60 minutes of all new Australian music. 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But coming your way on the program, today we'll be hearing some soulful sounds from Jesse Hill, the lo-fi folk of Way Dynamic, and also the sprawling sonic terrains of Wolf Arrow Rain. All of that and more coming your way here on The Local Source. Let's get into it today with a track coming from Sydney band The Silks. This one's called Kickstarter.

You are tuned into The Local Source. Cameron Menegoni is my name, hanging out with you, taking you through this hour of all Australian music. We opened up the program today with a track from Sydney outfit The Sooks. They have their second EP due out next year, 2026, so it will be a game of patiently waiting, but their new track, Kickstarter, really does give you a good taste of what The Sooks are all about. Looking forward to that release down the track, no pun intended. Following on, we were hanging out with the Dream Gaze band from the Sunshine Coast of Queensland, Fragile Animals. The track there, Into It, is the second tune lifted from their forthcoming EP, Tourist, a track which is absolutely soaked in some dreamy textures and shimmering guitars. And also in the mix there, just on the tail end, from the south coast of New South Wales, Cody Munro Moore, Head is the Heart is that track there. A four to the floor beat, which holds minimal elements of disco, new wave dance, and indie to create a driving track with plenty of small hooks and lots of hidden surprises in that quirky number from the Illawarra region-based musician. This, of course, is The Local Source, which you're tuned into today. A big thank you to the team at the Community Radio Network for their tireless efforts behind the scenes in getting this program and many others like it out into the ether. And also, a big thank you to your local community radio station for playing out this episode today. And I hope that during our time together over this next brief moment, you will have found a new band to take away and that you will cherish and hold tight and tell everyone about, because that's the beauty of independent alternative music. There is so much cool stuff out there and we never really have enough time to go through it. But if you are keen to know what community radio broadcasters are really enjoying the most at the moment, you can go check out the charts on amrap.org.au. We've got the Metro Chart, which looks after the metropolises of Australia, and the Regional Chart, which caters to the more rural areas of Oz. So we're going to get a cut from each of those and get a sense, a glimpse, a glance of what community radio broadcasters are downloading the most from amrap.org.au. First up is going to be from a musician who hails from the southwest of Perth, Tanya Ransom. The new track, Winter Song, brings together the raw emotion of blues, folk, and alt country. It's at number 4 on the AMRAP regional charts. Let's get into it. Stick around. You're on The Local Source. My name is Cameron Menegoni. I'm here with you over this next whole hour.

At the top of that bracket there, we did hear from a couple of tracks taken from the AMRAP charts at the moment. First up was from the AMRAP regional chart, and a tune at number 4 comes from Tanya Ransom, the aptly titled Winter Song, hopefully warming your bones there. Once again, number 4 on the AMRAP regional charts, a lovely, rich narrative which brings together all the best elements there is about alt country and the storytelling aesthetic of folk music. A beautiful number there from Tanya Ransom. In the middle, we were hanging out in Brisbane with the latest from DZ Death Rays. Their track Sideways is keeping in line with their signature sound, which is absolutely brash with adrenaline. It's at number 5 on the AMRAP regional chart. And last but not least, from the outfit which formed from the ashes of the Drones, we did hear from Tropical F Storm. Their latest record, Fairyland Codex, is the 4th release from the now Melbourne supergroup, a record which is filled with well-schooled social and sonic anarchy. Bloodsport is the name of that track there. Recently, their guitarist and vocalist Erica Dunn was a guest curator of our sister show, Australian Music Is Bloody Great. It's a program where each week we get in a musical guest to take us through their recently released favourites on amrap.org.au. You can go back and listen to that episode on demand, courtesy of the Community Radio Plus app, or go check out the article on our website. That's amrap.org.au. We're actually going to hear one of those selections that Erica had for us. This one here is actually from the co-producer of the TFS record, Fairyland Codex, Michael Beach, the California native who has been calling Melbourne home for the last decade or so. This one here from Michael Beach is called Poison Dart. Stick around, you're on the Local Source.

0: hailing from Arnhem Land, we did hear from Drifting Clouds, the musical moniker of Terry Gugula, bringing to life there a track rich in the language of Yugula Matha. The lyrics describe the songline of the sea, the waves and the currents that become stronger and rough in Arnhem Bay, and the track which transcends into euphoria with some lovely airy saxophone and a very infectious groove. The track there, Bayou Apui, from Drifting Clouds. Just before that, we were hanging out in Melbourne with the sounds of Jesse Hill, the new single Motions, a beautifully raw and reflective, soulful track that explores what it means to grow and to shift and to move forward. Always nice to have a bit of an inner moment. And at the top of that bracket from Michael Beach, one of the selections that Eric and Dunn of TFS had for us on their episode of Australian Music is Bloody Great. Poison Dart is that track there from Michael Beach. Keep an eye out on Poison City Records for an album to drop a bit later on this year. You're tuned into The Local Source. My name is Cameron Menegoni. I'm hanging out with you in these last few moments of the program. Don't forget, if you are an Australian musician and you are keen to explore the realm of community radio, you can upload your music. It's completely free. 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And if you are an Australian community, and if you are a community radio broadcaster who is in need of some music for your programming purposes, if you have a show which specially caters to Australian music, there is a whole range of great sounds out there for you to listen to. amrap.org.au. Let's keep it going. This one here is from Icarus. This track is called This City. You're on The Local Source.
1: Yeah.

You're tuned into The Local Source. Cameron Menegoni here with you in these last few minutes of the program. In your ears just then, hailing from Sydney, we did hear some very cool electronic beats courtesy of Pool Club. Their latest is a banger. Clouds and Rain is the name of that track. Just before that, coming from Way Dynamic, they have a new record. The third LP is coming out through the lovely Spoil Sport Records family. A track there, a bit of a chilled bedroom DIY offering in the form of People Settle Down. The album, Massive Shoe, is what you should be looking out for further down the line. And also in the mix there, at the top of that bracket, from Icarus with This City, a great pop grunge number from the Brisbane-based Muso. And the great thing about that track is that it could be any city that you were growing up in as a kid or living as an adult throughout the country that is known as Australia. That does bring this episode of The Local Source to a close for this week. Don't forget, you can go back and listen to this episode on repeat to your liking as much as you want, courtesy of the Community Radio Plus app, which you can download for free onto your favorite handheld device. And if you are an Australian musician, once again, there is no reason, nothing to stop you uploading your music onto amrap.org.

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It's through the great Australian community radio family. I'm going to leave you today with a track coming from an outfit who go by the name of Wolf Arrow Rain. They have a new record, a concept album about cycles of time, the rites of passage, the seasons of the heart. The album is called The Arrow of Time, and this one is about your place in the ever-expanding cosmic story. This track here by Wolf Arrow Rain, it's called Soul Return. And speaking of, I will be back, same time, same place, next week on your favorite community radio station. And stick around, of course, because no doubt there will be plenty of great tracks to come your way. Whatever station it may be, it will cater to you and to your community. I'll catch you later.

0: Kapuku Bill, Karen Durante with NRS News, coming to you from the lands of the Yuggera and Turrbal peoples. And a warning to listeners that this story is about a death in custody. The New South Wales government has to take the blame for a crisis that's led to another death in custody this week. That's what the Aboriginal Legal Service for New South Wales and the ACT says following the death of a 21-year-old Aboriginal man behind bars on Wednesday. He died at the Clarence Correctional Centre near Grafton. The Legal Service says it's the sixth time it's been notified about an Aboriginal death behind bars in New South Wales this year. It says the Minns government is overseeing the highest rates of Indigenous imprisonment in the state's history. The man's death is being investigated by New South Wales detectives. They'll prepare a report for the coroner. And if this story has raised any issues for you, you can call 13 Yarn on 139276. Our controls weren't good enough. That's what Telstra CEO Vicky Brady has told a Senate inquiry into last week's network outage. Ms. Brady says the team carrying out maintenance work that led to the outage followed the right procedures. However, they didn't know a previous software update hadn't been completed.
1: Had that software update been completed, or had the design change been properly documented and reflected in the maintenance procedures, the outage may not have occurred. This is clearly unacceptable. If maintenance work can trigger this kind of outage, it suggests our controls were not good enough. We are accountable for that.
0: An Aboriginal community-controlled organisation that provides short-term accommodation for people in need in the Northern Territory has been told it will have to close its doors. The Northern Territory government has announced the Yilly short-stay accommodation in Darwin will close its doors in less than 90 days as it's not renewing its lease. Yissa currently houses more than 230 adults and 160 children. The NT government says it has transition plans for the residents, but homelessness advocates say there's nowhere else for them to go. As smoking levels drop to record lows, those who still light up are turning to the black market. 34% of smokers have recently used illicit tobacco, according to new data from the Australian Institute for Health and Welfare. Federal Health Minister Mark Butler has told the ABC the government is cracking down on illegal tobacco.
2: We're intercepting more cigarettes at the border than ever before. Over the last 11 months, we've stunningly intercepted more than 2 billion cigarettes at the border, as well as other nicotine products like vapes and pouches.
0: The industry body for Indigenous businesses in the resources and energy sector says governments need to back critical mineral projects led by First Nations people. Aboriginal Enterprises in Mining, Energy and Exploration CEO Jai Lawton says 80% of critical mineral deposits are on native title land, so traditional owner groups are uniquely placed to be part of the boom. Australia is looking to build its ability to convert critical minerals into essential products locally. This will reduce the reliance on global supply chains and protect the country from geopolitical and economic disruptions.
3: Which then shores up projects, which then shores up capital. But if that capital can get backed by government loan guarantee, so the government says, look, we'll accept a large majority of the risk here, that's what's required here. And I think that's part of the work that we'll develop out as part of this First Nations critical mineral strategy.
0: That was Jai Lawton, CEO of Aboriginal Enterprises in Mining, Energy and Exploration, speaking to AAA. Now here's what you can expect on your country tomorrow, Rabubi Broome, sunny 31. 18 degrees for Boorloo, Perth, with showers easing. Tadania, Adelaide, sunny 18. Mostly sunny and 15 for Naarm, Melbourne. Partly cloudy and 15 for Nipaluna, Hobart. On Ngunnawal in Ngambri country or Canberra, starting off with a morning frost. Gadigal country, Sydney, possible shower 18. Possible shower also for Magajan, Brisbane, and 23. Gimoy, Cairns, mostly sunny, 26. Sunny and 31 for Garamilla, Darwin. Sunny and 20 for Mbatha, Alice Springs, and on Waibeni, Thursday Island, mostly sunny and a top of 29. And that's the latest NRS news.
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1: over. Hi, I'm Emma McTeer and I'm from Crestwood High School. Koori Radio has great music. Hope you enjoy it. 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Too live, too deadly.

0: You're listening to Koori Radio News with KL. The Waterloo South Concept Plan and Rezoning Housing Redevelopment is now off exhibition and the first stages of demolition has started. Community members are staging demonstrations to express their concerns of the challenges of either being relocated or having to live amongst major demolition works and a major community upheaval. The redevelopment plans have meant that tenants have been offered housing at another site in the neighbourhood or given the option to live in other districts on their list of choices. Although some people have moved closer to family and loved ones, not everyone is happy with having to leave their homes or live amongst the demolition. Underneath the surface of glossy images and promises of green spaces and community hubs is the reality for people who are on priority housing waitlists or tenants currently living with barriers that require wraparound services and support, while being housed in high-density communities, which also leads to other challenges. Red Watch spokesperson Jeff Turnbull joins Koori Radio News to explain the Waterloo South Concept Plan and some of the challenges and lead-up to the redevelopment. Here's the story.
1: Waterloo has been in the sights of government for over 20 years, and 10 years ago, Brad Hazzard announced that government was going to redevelop the area. And so for the last 10 years, there's been a range of people coming in and consulting about how they might do that. And we're now getting to the pointy end because a consortium has been appointed to do the development. They've got a concept plan that's just coming off exhibition today, and they've already started plans for demolition. So the first people on the estate were given notices to move in February last year. So that's down in the corner around Cope Street and McAvoy Street, up past George Street. And the bulk of those people have been relocated. The government arranged for 70 units to be built above the metro station. And so those people that wanted to stay in the area by and large were moved into that area or into surrounding housing. And there's now somewhere in the vicinity of 14 people that are still there. 12 of those are waiting for modifications or other things to happen on houses that they've agreed to go to. And there are two people that haven't found a suitable location for. So that was the first phase of the movement.
0: When you mentioned that the tenants were issued relocation notices in February of last year,
1: yep.
0: Were they consulted with on the plans prior to that? Was there much warning or discussion around what was happening and, you know, how it would impact them directly?
1: Part of the difficulty with this is because it's been going on so long, when it was announced by Brad Hazzard back in just before Christmas in 2015, people were basically told that, you know, first relocations would happen within 12 months. So there were people who packed up their houses and stuff and were waiting for that to happen right back then. So there's been this expectation and the government keeps putting that time back. There's also been a sort of response from the community, which is, well, you know, is this ever going to happen as well? So it did come as a bit of a surprise, but it also happened before they'd actually really started the consultation with the developer. So homes needed to get going on that quickly, they said. And so while the developer was still just being appointed and finding their feet, those relocation notices have been given. So the important thing to understand in that is that people get 6 months' notice before that happens, and then they have to sit down and go through a housing assessment, which is looking at what their housing needs are, and then they get offered properties that fit that description, and then they get two choices in terms of what they might be able to move into.
0: Do they get to keep their apartment that originally that where they were living, like return back to that site, or is it the end of that tenancy?
1: They have a right to return, but obviously the place that they're moving out of is going to be demolished and new buildings are going to go up there. So the right to return is basically around if they want to come back to Waterloo, then they can come back and into one of the new properties that be developed. Now, one of the problems for some people is that the area that's being redeveloped is low-rise housing, walk-up three-story sort of maximum. And so you've got people in there that have difficulty in living into high-rise, and all the stuff that will actually be rebuilt will be high-rise. So that will be one of the problems, and it was unexpected by Homes when they started relocating people. They said, well, we've got this place that we've got above the metro and people can move into that. But the problem was that there were people there who had anxieties about being in high-rise buildings or with suicide risks or various other reasons that, you know, basically needed to be moved into to low-rise, which meant that they either moved into the Waterloo Conservation Area or somewhere else. So what we've found is around 50% of the people were wanting to stay in the area, and about 50% were, you know, happy to get out of the place and to either, you know, move down the south coast or the north coast or somewhere else where they had friends and relatives. The problem for the new lot of people that are being moved, which is in the area opposite the new metro station, is that there are no new buildings ready to move into for them. So it's going to take quite some time to actually find places for them to move into, because they're going to have to move into places as they're vacated in the area. And one of the problems with that is that it creates this constipation in the allocation system, because people that are waiting to come into housing off the waiting list out of homelessness and all sorts of other places can't get allocated into this area because those places are going to people that are being relocated. One of the things that we've argued quite strongly is that what should be happening is that government should be putting money into building new housing stock on surplus government land. And there's a place in the North Everly site and towards the Newtown end in the old clothing store precinct that's been passed over to Homes New South Wales for new stock, but it's taking them ages to do that. And one of the problems at the present moment is that government is requiring Homes New South Wales to pay full market prices to, say, Transport for New South Wales for any of that land. So that drives the public housing body, Homes New South Wales, to actually go back and relook at redeveloping estates rather than putting stuff onto new land, because they already own that land and they can then redevelop that.
2: So I was looking at the New South Wales Treasury rule regarding housing zones, and part of the plans for this redevelopment outlines that they want higher buildings and density of housing, which means, you know, any of the houses that are also being demolished will have, you know, different floor sizing and roof sizing so they can fit more people in. Can you talk about those challenges of, you know, sort of building more people on top of each other in, you know, small spaces in the city there?
1: There are places overseas where there's been very high developments, and what's come out of that is that you need to have well-curated processes to rebuild communities and to create community harmony and for those spaces to work. Our concern is that for many of the people that are coming into to public housing, they're coming off the priority waiting list, they're coming out of homelessness, they're coming out of domestic violence, they've got mental health issues and a range of other things that gives them priority into public housing in New South Wales. And we're not convinced that that is going to work well in the sort of model that's being proposed, because the key bit that keeps getting missed in that is that you need to have significant support for people to have successful tenancies in those situations. And that becomes difficult because we know that there are long waiting lists for, you know, psychiatric help and access into drug and alcohol activities, and even getting into sort of everyday community services is quite a challenge. So unless those bits go alongside the redevelopment, our concern is that we will end up with a situation which will not be as rosy as the government is hoping it will be.
0: You're listening to Crew Radio News. I'm Kirsten Lindsay, and I'm speaking with RedWatch spokesperson Jeff Turnbull, who has been updating us on the Waterloo South concept plan and rezoning. He spoke about the consultation process and some of the issues raised for the community. Coming up, we talk about the numbers on housing availability for the Redfern Waterloo community and how privatisation of the public land and housing impacts the availability of housing stock in an already clogged up system.
2: I was thinking about green spaces as well. Like, to be living in high density housing, you need to have green spaces to be able to get out and about and, you know, connect with the community and, you know, get some sunshine. So what has been included in those plans or what you know of in relation to making sure that that's looked after?
1: Yeah, so there is actually going to be a major park that will come from this that will be opposite the metro station, going between Cope and George Street and basically Ragland and Wellington. So that's going to be quite a large green space, and there's another small one down towards the corner of Cope and McAvoy. I think that's going to be very useful. I think the problem, however, is going to be that for some of those people are not going to be in close proximity to that park. And then it comes down also to what the community facilities are and how those sort of people bits are managed around the site. So there are new walkways that go through the estate, but they need to be activated to make sure that they're safe. There is a fair bit of work that's happening at the present moment around designing with country and connecting with country to try and ensure that there's sort of Aboriginal input into that. And we're waiting to see how all those bits and pieces come together. But one of the key things out of this that the community has gained is that there will be dedicated Aboriginal affordable housing. So 20% of the social housing that's been produced, what is currently public housing, will be dedicated to Aboriginal social housing, and 15% of the affordable housing. Now, the problem on the affordable housing side of things is that only 7% of the 20% overall of affordable housing is going to be in perpetuity, and the other third. So one of the things that's important as far as maintaining an active Aboriginal community within Redfern is to make sure that the Aboriginal component of that 15% of affordable housing is actually going to be in perpetuity rather than disappear in 25 years.
2: Right. Now, what's flipped in relation to, you know, the privatisation and partnerships around these public housing developments? What can you tell us about that?
1: So the model that is being used effectively is to allow a developer to get income from the development of, in this case, 50% of the estate, while the state government gets the benefit of the housing that goes on the other 50%. So Land and Housing Corporation, or the part of Homes New South Wales, will continue to own the social housing buildings, but they will give them over on a lease arrangement to community housing providers to run on their behalf. So they won't be run as public housing. They'll be now run by Link Wentworth or Birrabee, who's the Aboriginal community housing provider. And then on the affordable housing side, it will be City West who will be looking after that, and Birrabee on the Aboriginal side. That basically will continue, but under, if you like, different management to what happens in public housing, where the Stockland group will basically benefit from the private housing that goes up on that, which is 50% of the site.
2: Right. So there's been a shift with the actual zoning of the housing. Does that change the money story for those projects?
1: The affordable housing not in perpetuity came in. So what happened, the government, when the Labor government came in, they basically insisted that there be 30% of the floor space would be social housing. And they said they had a target for 20% of affordable housing, but they left it up to the development consortium to say how that was going to be delivered. Now, the 7% had already been locked in earlier by the previous government, so that stayed, and then basically the way in which the increase was handled by the developer was to say, well, at the end of a period, if we can't fully fund this, then we need to sell this off to make the numbers work. So that's where the 25-year part comes in for that 13% of affordable housing.
2: You're coming in from a social justice angle in relation to your knowledge around these plans. Is there anything else that you'd like to say about the impacts on the community or things that you would like to see be different?
1: Yeah, so look, I think the key thing is that after 10 years, people are worn out by consultation and not expecting it to happen. The fact that the announcements have been made about demolition has actually galvanised people's attention as to what's happening. And so things will start to move quite quickly from here on in. The concept plan goes off exhibition today, and Stockland are starting to do the individual building design sides of things. The demolitions are expected or programmed to start at the end of June. So there'll start to be a lot of activity that will be happening, and we'll start to see sort of implications for people living next to where construction is and demolition are taking place. So I think there are some things there that we're very keen to make sure get sensitively managed, especially given the makeup of people going in priority into public housing. But it is one of these situations where, in our ideal world, we would like to see more social housing being built that people can move into, rather than basically clogging up the allocation system for people who are on the waiting list and desperately need it.
0: And that was Jeff Turnbull from Redwatch. Redwatch is a community group which covers the Sydney suburbs of Redfern, Everleigh, Darlington and Waterloo. For more information, go to www.redwatch.org.au. 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